0: of the September 11th terrorist attacks. Observances were held all over the country, including at the Pentagon.
1: President Donald Trump says today we renew the promise we made back then.
2: Today we renew the sacred oath that we first swore in their names a quarter of a century ago. We will never, ever forget.
1: Defense Secretary Pete Hegseth says 9/11 inspired many to enlist.
3: In the book of Isaiah, Isaiah said, "Here I am, Lord, send me." In the days that weeks that followed, millions of Americans said, "Here we are, send us."
1: Observances honoring the lives lost and those changed that day continue throughout the nation. Bernie Bennett reporting.
0: During a pre-recorded presentation, Gary Sinise recalls the heroics of passengers and crew aboard United Airlines Flight 93 that crashed in a field near Shanksville, Pennsylvania.
4: For 6 minutes, passengers and crew fought with hijackers in the sky over western Pennsylvania. Their action forced Flight 93 to crash 18 minutes short of the intended target in Washington, D.C., and prevented further loss of life on the ground. As this morning of remembrance concludes, we pause to remember each name of the 40 passengers and crew members of United Airlines Flight 93 and their individual sacrifice, which spared the lives of countless others.
0: In other news, a fishing crew in Alaska's Bering Sea rescued a teenager who clung to a capsized boat for roughly 2 days in frigid waters. On Wall Street, the Dow up by 509 points, the NASDAQ rose 251, the S&P 500 advanced 65. More at townhall.com.
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0: Wall Street slump is over, at least for one day. More on today's market activity from financial correspondent Seth Soutelle reporting from New York City.
7: Stocks rebounded on Wall Street and clawed back much of their losses for the week after crude oil prices eased back a bit. An update on inflation that came in close to forecasts also helped calm the market on Friday. The S&P 500 rose 0.9%. The Dow added 509 points. That's about 1%. The Nasdaq Composite also rose 1%. A drop of almost 3% in the price of Brent crude took some pressure off of inflation. The price of Brent had jumped to its highest level since May overnight because of the ongoing war with Iran. Bond traders are expecting the Federal Reserve to raise its benchmark interest rate next week to fight inflation. Seth Soutelle, New York.
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0: you've got people that are reporting it incorrectly, must be on purpose. They can't not know what they're saying is wrong. And then they don't take it down when they're proven wrong. They don't take it down when they're proven or they're proved absolutely dead wrong. And I just, listen, I can't live that way. I was a television news reporter and anchor for a very long time. I know how to do the job. And I never once thought to myself, I can't really report the truth because a lot of people don't like this guy and I don't like him either. That doesn't make any sense. 888-941-PAGS, 888-941-7247, joepags.com. Joe and Paratrice at the bottom of the hour. Do not miss a second of that. Meantime, got to remind you about Lean by Brickhouse. Lean is a great supplement. You know, everybody's seeing all the dramatic differences, the dramatic changes people are going through because of the GLP-1s. 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And, you know, a lot of people don't like the shot. 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We're back after this on the Joe PAGS Show.
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0: in for this special 9/11 retrospective. Hopefully you got something out of it. Talk to your kids about it. Have a great weekend. 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
9: News this hour from Town Hall. I'm Keith Peters in Washington. Iran-backed Houthi rebels are claiming new territory.
10: Officials say Yemen's Iranian-backed Houthi rebels have captured a strategic island at the southern entrance to the Red Sea. Celebrations were seen across Yemen after Houthis captured Mayoun. It's their biggest territorial gains in years and could boost Iran's strategy of driving up world oil and gas prices to pressure the U.S. Houthi military spokesperson Yahya Sari says seven military divisions from the Saudi enemy's amassed forces comprising 38 military brigades were struck and hundreds of their personnel were killed or captured. Saudi Arabia says it shut down the east-west pipeline as a precaution after it was attacked. I'm Ed Donahue.
9: On the 25th anniversary of the September 11th terrorist attacks, ceremonies were held in New York, the Pentagon, and Shanksville, Pennsylvania, remembering the nearly 3,000 people lost that day. Keisha Aiken-Dorisman, who lost her brother Terrence Aiken, says he was killed while working at the World Trade Center.
11: It's bringing back old memories, but I'm glad that everybody is remembering all the ones that were lost. You know, everybody is missed and loved. It was our younger brother, and we always want him to know that we are always thinking about him.
9: Mississippi police have arrested a man in the death of Tayshia Fortune, a black woman found hanging from a tree last month. Jackson Police Chief Rashal Brackney said at a news conference the police had secured search and arrest warrants for the man and arrested him when they encountered him walking on the street. He was not identified. On Wall Street, a recovery day as the Dow was up by 509 points. The Nasdaq rose 251. The S&P 500 advanced 65. Oil near $101 a barrel. More at Town Hall.
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9: UK lawmakers have voted down a bill to allow assisted dying in England and Wales. We hear more on the story from international correspondent Charles de Ledesma reporting.
12: The Terminally Ill Adults End of Life Bill was opposed by 286 members of Parliament, while 270 voted for it. Friday's vote ends a two-year debate in Parliament about assisted dying. The bill proposed allowing adults with fewer than 6 months to live to apply for an assisted death, subject to approval by two doctors and an expert panel. Opponents cited concerns about potential coercion and lack of safeguards. Proponents of assisted dying hoped it would mark the biggest change in social policy in the UK since abortion was partially legalised in 1967. I'm Charles de Ledesma.
9: News and analysis at townhall.com. From Washington, I'm Keith Peters.
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4: News this hour from Town Hall. I'm Ron Taylor. The 9/11 25-year anniversary ceremony in New York captured the emotions that will never fade away. Correspondent Julie Walker files this report and leads us off tonight.
5: At the New York Memorial Ceremony, victims' family members listen for the names of their loved ones, and they place flowers by the reflecting pools that honor them. Ann Fula Katsimatidis was crying as she told the AP about her brother John, who she lost on 9/11.
6: 25 whole years have passed. I really don't know how it is that I've lived longer without John than with him.
5: Organizers ended this year's ceremony with a new moment of silence along with the ringing of seven bells to honor those exposed to toxic dust at the World Trade Center and have since died. I'm Julie Walker.
4: Cartel drones are getting taken down on the southern border.
7: The U.S. military is using high-energy lasers to destroy cartel drones operating near the southern border. Suspected cartel drone activity in the Rio Grande Valley is down 75%. Officials say the lasers have defeated 11 drones, part of more than 300 takedowns this year, including 100 in August. Cartels have been flying the drones to watch U.S. agents and move drugs and migrants. The lasers destroy the aircraft instead of only jamming them, forcing the cartels to change routes. Willie Nelson, Washington.
4: Several dozen presidential briefing documents have been declassified on the 25th anniversary of the September 11 attacks. These documents detail intelligence gathered about Osama bin Laden and al-Qaeda leading up to the hijackings that killed nearly 3,000 people and upended American national security. Diesel prices in the U.S. has hit yet another record, soaring past $6 a gallon on average. As Washington's war with Iran disrupts the world's fuel, flow of fuel, the national average of nearly $6.06 is up from $5.85. News and analysis at townhall.com.
8: The midterms are almost here, and Republicans could be in deep trouble. Polls show Democrats leading in key races. Tonight, Rob Finnerty on Newsmax reveals the growing threat from the DSA and the radical left. With less than 60 days to go, Finnerty says it's time for the GOP to hit the panic button. The House may go, and control of the Senate is up for grabs. Gas prices, mortgage rates, health care, and out-of-control national debt. Americans are angry, and the progressive left wants total control of Congress. Tallarico, El Sayed, AOC, Bernie Sanders. Finnerty reveals President Trump's secret plan to fight back and what you can do to help him. Don't miss Finnerty tonight at 8 p.m. Eastern on Newsmax. 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It's real news for real people.
4: The Trump administration is ordering states to hold on to 2024 election records.
9: The Justice Department sent letters to 29 states and the District of Columbia to preserve records from the 2024 election. It's part of the Trump administration's campaign to force states to turn over detailed voter records despite repeated court losses, information that could be used to check citizenship status. One letter informs Utah Lieutenant Governor Deirdre Henderson, who is a Republican, that she is under investigation and subject to ongoing litigation over the state's failure to turn over statewide voter registration lists. The Justice Department declined to elaborate on the nature of the investigation. Ben Thomas, Washington.
4: A New York jeweler, Kamran Hekmati, has been released from prison in Iran, but he is prohibited from leaving the country. Breaking news and analysis found at townhall.com.
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0: this hour from Town Hall. I'm Ron Taylor. Friday commemorated the 25th anniversary of the September 11th terrorist attacks. Observances were held all over the country, including at the Pentagon. Here's Bernie Bennett.
1: President Donald Trump says today we renew the promise we made back then.
2: Today we renew the sacred oath that we first swore in their names a quarter of a century ago. We will never, ever forget.
1: Defense Secretary Pete Hegseth says 9/11 inspired many to enlist.
3: In the book of Isaiah, Isaiah said, "Here I am, Lord, send me." And in the days that weeks that followed, millions of Americans said, "Here we are, send us."
1: Observances honoring the lives lost and those changed that day continue throughout the nation. Bernie Bennett reporting.
0: During a pre-recorded presentation, actor Gary Sinise recalled the heroics of passengers and crew aboard United Airlines Flight 93 that crashed in a field near Shanksville, Pennsylvania.
4: For 6 minutes, passengers and crew fought with hijackers in the sky over western Pennsylvania. Their action forced Flight 93 to crash 18 minutes short of the intended target in Washington, D.C., and prevented further loss of life on the ground. As this morning of remembrance concludes, we pause to remember each name of the 40 passengers and crew members of United Airlines Flight 93 and their individual sacrifice, which spared the lives of countless others.
0: Saudi Arabia says it shut down a major pipeline a day after it was attacked by drones, and Yemen's Iranian-backed Houthi rebels captured a strategic island at the southern entrance of the Red Sea, all opening a new front in the Iran war. News and analysis at townhall.com.
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1: 866-90-RED Eye is the phone number, 866-907-3339. 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And listening out of Chicago and WLS, this is William. William, thanks for calling Red Eye Radio. How are you?
2: Good morning, Mr. Mandis. I think I'm fine. I'm just not real happy about this decision by the jury. That girl is guilty as a hen and a fox in the hen house. Mm-hmm. And you know, maybe she is nuts, okay? But the point is, she timed it and planned it. That's the bottom line.
1: Yeah, no, and I would agree, William, and I do appreciate the call. You know, somebody texted in on that text line and said, it was funny when I heard that it was basically 11 to 1. The guy said, I thought that it was 11 to 1, and the 11 jurors thought that Lindsey Clancy was, guilty. And there was one juror that was holding out and saying that she was, not guilty. And I will admit, I thought that was the same thing. I thought it was the same thing. There's no way that an entire jury of, 12 people would say, oh, no, she was not guilty by reason of insanity. And only one person would be saying, nope, can't say that. So, this is a story. And certainly it has polarized America. But there are people out there that will swear up and down, not only that she is not guilty, but they also swear that the husband actually did the crime. Now, what's crazy about that, and this is where the conspiracy theories come in and all of that, but what's crazy about that is if that was the case, well, then why wouldn't Lindsey Clancy's attorneys and Lindsey Clancy herself come out and say, oh, yeah, no, actually, the husband did it, instead of blaming the drugs. So there is a certain irrational nature that is happening with the folks that are supporting Lindsey Clancy. And so, and I did say this last night, and I don't want to be overdramatic, but I fear that if she gets away with this, then we are going to start seeing more of these types of cases. We already saw one in Williams, the town of, I don't know if it was Chicago, I know that it was Illinois, where a woman who was very active in the Lindsey Clancy chat rooms and all of that, where she actually, unfortunately and horrifically, killed her baby. And as I mentioned last night, there was a story back in June in the state of New York, where four kids were killed by a mother and her mother teaming up to do that horrific crime. And so I'm worried. And as I said last night, I worry that if this woman, ultimately does not spend the rest of her life in prison, then we're going to see more of these kinds of episodes. And that is what worries me, especially when you start looking at how bizarre social media has become. And again, I appreciate the call. The phone number again is 866-90-RED-EYE. Robert is in Connecticut. Hey, Robert, thanks for calling in. Go ahead.
3: Oh, yes, thank you. Talking about that last caller, they say it shouldn't be talking about the word guilty. They should be talking about the word guillotine.
1: Right.
3: But then here's another, this wasn't the reason why I called, but then if you're like a five-year-old kid, boy or girl, and your mother, or say an 8-year-old kid, and they see, hey, Bob's, this thinks this is okay, that's going to make the little kid feel uncomfortable.
1: Yeah. Yeah, actually, you bring up a good point. If you hear mom and dad talking about this, and mom is, saying, oh, she's, she's innocent, or she shouldn't go to prison, or whatever it is, and the kids hear that, I mean, yeah, I would be a little worried if I was a child and that was my mom's take. Although, I think that any reasonable parent tries to shield their kids from this kind of a story until they're old enough to process the whole thing. But yeah, you do bring up a great point, and I do appreciate the call. It's Red Eye Radio, 615-737-9986. My text line is absolutely blowing up on this story. I do want to move on and talk about, but if you want to talk about Lindsey Clancy, go ahead and call up if you'd like to. But I do want to move on to this other story, Mamdani and the 9/11 ceremony that is going to be happening later on this week. There is a controversy, I know that you know about it, where Zoran Mamdani, New York mayor, of course, everybody knows old Zoran, and he now has decided, every year, you folks know, that there is a reading of the names of those lost on 9/11 at Ground Zero. The families and the friends, political dignitaries, everybody shows up to this event on 9/11 down there at Ground Zero. In the past, mayors have shown up, and which is all fine, well, and good. Well, this year, it is Mayor Zoran Mamdani. Now, the families have been saying they don't want Zoran to come to this ceremony for a number of different reasons. Many people, including yours truly, say that he is sympathetic to terrorists, and I can get into that, and I certainly will. But the families have now, over 100,000 have signed this petition saying, yeah, we don't want you to come to this ceremony or this event because, number one, you'll be a distraction, and number two, clearly, you are not on our side. So a couple of things. There is a video that just exploded on social media, and it's really bizarre. You can find it on my socials, at Dan Manda Show. But there is a video of Mamdani, and he is signing the 9/11 Remembrance Order, and it's something that a mayor does. And so when he does the signing, he holds up the proclamation just like you've seen Donald Trump do 1,000 times. But then what does he do? He hands the pen over to his chief counsel. Well, people are losing their minds because of who his chief counsel is. The guy's name is Ramzi Kassim. I'm going to bullet point this. I may have mentioned this last night. I'm not sure. But just very quickly, let me bullet point who Ramzi Kassim is. He represented an Al-Qaeda member detained at Gitmo. His brother-in-law also helped hijack the plane that hit the Pentagon. He later represented other Gitmo prisoners, including the would-be 20th hijacker who got turned away at the airport. And now, magically, this guy who has been on the side of terrorists is the lead counsel for the mayor of New York. And so as Mamdani is signing the proclamation, he hands the pen to a guy who has represented Al-Qaeda members. Now, why would he do that? Why would he hand that pen over to the guy who has represented Al-Qaeda members? I mean, inquiring minds want to know. I certainly want to know. And so earlier today, there was this big event at City Hall, and basically you had a bunch of folks there in New York, and they're demanding that Zoran Mamdani stay home. This is a woman named Vicky Palladino. She is a New York City councilwoman, and she does not hold back.
4: I'm not asking politely for the mayor not to come to 9/11, to that ceremony. I am demanding that he not show his face at that sacred ground. He does not belong there. When you associate yourself with the likes of Hassan Piker, and you have as your chief counselor right here in this building, Rasim Kassim, who was handed a sacred pen yesterday, very cryptic, through our police commissioner so that it could go into his hands. That was a message to each and every one of us. Yep. Cryptic as it is, but read through the lines. What's going on here in City Hall and what we got representing us here in City Hall, they do not belong on sacred ground. I could go through a list of people that he associates himself with and continues to associate himself with. We, the people, do not care for Zoran Mamdani. 101,000 names is not a drop in the bucket. Do not, Zoran Mamdani, take us New Yorkers for granted. We were there that day. The sky looked very similar to this. Stay put. Stay in City Hall. and promote your propaganda.
1: You know what? I went. That was a long audio. That was a minute 30, but oh, it was so worth it. And by the way, that was, again, Vicky Palladino, New York City Councilwoman, and she was talking about the company that Mamdani keeps. I mean, I know that you've heard of Hassan Piker. Hassan Piker said that America basically deserved the 9/11, that we brought it on ourselves. And he and Mamdani, good friends. And New Yorkers elected this guy as mayor. It's crazy. This is the Catholic League President Bill Donahue saying basically the same thing.
5: He should not be here. I wrote him a letter on August the 3rd. It's up on our website explaining why he's such a divisive figure. He said that something happened on 9/11. I'll tell you what happened. Radical Muslims came in here to bomb the United States of America. I don't say Muslims, because that's wrong. I'm talking about radical Muslims. He can't bring himself to say that. He is more concerned about Islamophobia than he is the death of 3,000 people, innocent people, on that day. This man is a disgrace to veterans, and believe me, as a Catholic, we contacted the NYPD, the FDNY, and Port Authority a year later. 85 to 90% of the first responders who were murdered, they were Catholic. So we have a special interest in that, too. And we stand with our Jewish brothers and sisters against the likes of Hassan Piker, who says nothing but good things about the Houthis, Hezbollah, and Hamas. It's a disgrace. Mamdani, do us all a favor and just stay home.
1: I mean, one after the other. And here's the thing, is that Mamdani, he clearly does not care that people don't want him there. I mean, clearly he just does not care. Coming up, I'm going to play you audio. His response to the controversy is incredibly tone deaf. And I think part of what this is basically for him as a Muslim, he believes that it is important for him to be there. Even though more than 100,000 people do not want him there, he is going to force himself into this situation, and it's going to be interesting to see how this whole thing plays out. But I'm going to play you a couple of things coming up. I'm going to play you audio from a woman by the name of Nicole Parker. She is a former FBI agent, also somebody who is a contributor to Fox News. And also, I will play you Mamdani's comment on the controversy. That is all straight ahead right here on Red Eye Radio.
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1: News this hour from Town Hall. I'm Ron Taylor. Remembrances of the September 11th terrorist attacks on the 25th anniversary yesterday. Correspondent Laura Winters was at Ground Zero reporting on the terror attacks 25 years ago.
7: Having reported on the 1993 World Trade Center bombing and the federal trial of the blind sheikh who plotted the terrorist attack, when I saw the second plane slam into the South Tower, I knew radical Islam was behind it. For 8 years, toppling the towers had never stopped being the goal of Al-Qaeda. The images that will stick with me forever, I looked up and at first thought furniture was going out the windows, but in fact it was people from the top floors jumping to their deaths as the smoke and heat from the fire was so intense.
1: Our thanks to Laura Winters for sharing her memories. 90 Grand Slam tournaments have passed since the last U.S. male player managed to win the U.S. Open on home soil or any other three majors until last night. Bernie Bennett has more.
8: Francis Tiafoe and Ben Shelton faced off in the U.S. Open semifinals, aiming to end a long drought for American men in Grand Slam tournaments, with Shelton winning in four sets. Andy Roddick was the last U.S. male to win a major in 2003. Since then, European players have dominated. Juan Martin Del Puerto, the last non-European champion, believes American tennis has the potential to break the pattern. Del Puerto retired in 2022 after multiple surgeries. Bernie Bennett reporting.
0: President Trump is in Dublin and has just wrapped up talks with Ireland's president and prime minister. He was set to hold separate meetings today with Irish President Catherine Connolly and Prime Minister Michael Martin, which he just wrapped up moments ago. He's also planning to have remarks to U.S. and Irish business leaders across the U.S. ambassador's official residence before he travels to Dunbeg, the country's Atlantic coast area. News and analysis found at townhall.com. I'm Ron Taylor.
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0: his story. And so a lot of schools across the country will teach Wells's story on 9/11.
1: Now, how have teachers used these stories to teach kids about 9/11 in general?
0: Yeah, so teachers teach them from, you know, elementary school to high school. Elementary school teachers a lot of times will give students the red bandana and tell them about the heroes of that day and talk about kind of Wells as one of the good guys. High school teachers will play an ESPN documentary that aired about Wells' story. They'll read several books that have been written about him to students and really ask them to reflect on kind of the heroes of that day as well, just in a bit of a different way.
1: Now, you touched on Wells' mother's curriculum around her son's story. Is there anything being done for the 25th anniversary specifically?
0: So Wells' mother actually accepted the Presidential Medal of Freedom for Wells on Tuesday. President Donald Trump awarded that to Wells posthumously. And so she accepted it from the president.
1: And what is being taught to kids? What are some of the lessons here related to Crowther?
0: The curriculum around Crowther's story really revolves around what kids can learn about heroes, how they can be selfless and act in the face of tragedy and horror, but also just in their everyday lives, what it means to have empathy toward their friends and family. So it's really kind of a his story is really one of how to be a good person, and that's really kind of how teachers use his story to teach students today.
1: And how does political unity come into play here?
0: So a lot of teachers I spoke with said that their students today really only know an America of political division. What many of them who were, a lot of these teachers were in high school themselves on 9/11, and they really took away the actions on September 12th of Americans coming together in unity, buying American flags, helping their neighbors. And so in these lessons, they try to pass that down to their students. They try to explain to them that, yes, America is politically divided right now, but there have been times in the past where we have come together, and these are the ways that Americans have showed up for one another, regardless of political party.
2: That's this weekend's Nicole Murray with reporter Carissa Waddick at USA Today. 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
13: They say that car crashes happen in slow motion. 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
2: Breaking news this hour at Town Hall. I'm Bob Agnew in Washington. 25 years after 9/11, Al-Qaeda is weaker as a centralized organization, but its affiliates remain a serious threat. Here's correspondent Ron Taylor.
3: The group's most active front is Africa's Sahel, where Al-Qaeda-linked JNIM is expanding across Mali and Burkina Faso, with violence spreading toward coastal West Africa. The region accounted for more than half of the world's terrorism-related deaths last year. Al-Qaeda-linked militants are also active in Somalia, while an affiliated network is intensifying attacks in Pakistan. Ron Taylor, reporting.
2: One Texas Democrat running for the U.S. Senate is now facing questions about a major shift when it comes to transgender athletes in women's sports. An update there from correspondent John Scott.
4: State Representative James Tallarico now says he opposes transgender participation when it threatens safety or fairness. But critics point to his earlier votes against bans on men competing in women's sports and gender transition procedures for minors. Republican opponents say the reversal shows voters are rejecting extreme gender ideology and that Democrats are moderating their message only to win elections. John Scott reporting.
2: Diesel prices hitting a new high this week, above $6 a gallon on average for the first time ever because of the ongoing crisis with Iran. One historian says predictions of American decline have proven wrong since 9/11.
5: Niall Ferguson argues that the United States remains the world's leading economic and military power. America's share of G7 economic output has grown since 2001, while the shale revolution sharply increased domestic oil and natural gas production. Ferguson says the dollar remains a global safe haven and that America's rivals face even deeper problems, leaving the United States still number one by most measures. Richard Boyd reporting.
6: When it comes to supplements, two things matter most: that it works and you can trust it. 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
2: Some interesting new facts are emerging now about the closest planet to the sun. We get the details from correspondent Keith Peters.
7: A new study shows that Mercury may be shrinking faster than expected. Scientists from the German Aerospace Center reported Thursday that Mercury's shrinkage may be 30% greater than previously believed. They say that represents a loss in diameter of as much as 14 miles, significant for a planet that is barely 3,000 miles across. Mercury has been shrinking ever since its formation because of internal cooling, which is tightening the surface like a girdle to fit its new, slimmer cell. Keith Peters reporting.
2: A major AI research and development company says it took steps to stop its product from being used for malicious purposes. Anthropic says it has blocked efforts by bad actors to use its artificial intelligence models for malicious activity like cyber attacks, surveillance, and research it could have led.
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11: It's time for Supremely Driven and Then Some with your hosts, J.R. Nocera with Patrick Jira and Aaron Lintz. It's an hour of cars, community, culture, and conversations. Now, Supremely Driven and Then Some, brought to you by Supreme Auto in Naples.
12: Welcome to Supreme Collision. We are live today. We've got a special young entrepreneur edition, a.k.a. the Nocera family dynasty.
13: The whole little army we got here.
12: The whole gang. And McKenna, too. So it's going to be a special show this morning.
13: Yeah, we're really excited. We've been talking about this one for a while. So, of course, we've got Patrick Jira here hosting, myself, Aaron Lintz, and our first guest, AJ Nocera.
14: What's going on, guys?
13: Hey, AJ. So how's your morning so far?
14: Good. A little tired.
13: A little tired. It's muggy
12: out.
13: It's
12: the weather, too. Yeah.
13: It's gross out.
12: Everyone got the memo to wear black today, so that's a good thing.
13: All black, everything.
12: In honor of your dad, loves the Raider colors, right?
14: Yeah. For no reason, I swear.
12: No reason?
14: Well, we had that one friend, our friend Rick, he kind of like raised Latavius Murray, who played
12: Latavius
14: for the Raiders.
12: Latavius Murray, yep.
14: So I know, he asked me, he goes, did you get the Oakland A's hat because you're an Oakland fan? I go, no, I got it because I like the hat and I think the A just goes for AJ, but all right.
13: A for AJ. There we go.
12: Love it. We want to encourage people to comment. Any questions, comments, feedback?
13: Yeah, we have a lot of guests today. We've got four guests. So please keep the comments coming. We'll answer any of your questions.
12: Yeah, I know. I haven't seen your dad tune in yet. Hopefully, he got the memo and he wakes up and
13: he's sleepy in New York.
12: In. Yeah.
14: I think they went to the Yankees game last night. They went to the Yankees Dodgers game last night.
13: Nice. Have you talked to him? Did he have fun?
14: I haven't heard back from him. The last I heard from him,
13: had a lot of fun.
14: He was sending me a picture of a hat. He goes, "Do you want this?" And I was like,
13: "Yes,
14: sure, dude.
13: Yes." That's a yes. Nice. Well, yeah. So we're going to start off.
12: Okay, we got some comments coming
13: already.
12: In.
13: Already? Oh, geez. Okay.
12: MJ Lawler.
14: Oh,
12: asked,
14: there he is.
12: AJ, how has...
15: Can I get a clap for Mr. MJ Lawler?
12: Relax, Aaron. AJ, how is candy painting affecting your life?
14: Candy paint is not as hard as it seems. It's more so...
12: Sounds delicious.
13: I was going to say, it sounds like a 50 Cent song or something, like some gangsta
12: candy
13: paint on a Cadillac, you know?
12: I know. Just roll with
13: just
12: it.
13: Just keep going.
14: No,
12: you get used to it at some point.
14: Candy paint is, you'll put down like a regular base coat, and then instead of, it's a three-stage, so instead of just putting your metallic over, it's a transparent clear coat. So you'd mix your clear, and you put a little bit, and colors you guys probably see most on the road is like a red Mazda, where it's really bright red.
13: Okay.
14: You put a little bit of red, I don't know what the exact liquid is called, but you put it in the clear coat, mix it all together, and then you put a coat over your base coat, and it makes it just pop. But the problem is if you lay it on wrong, it becomes all splotchy, and you have to restart all over again.
13: What's the trick to laying it on?
14: Really even, but if your gun... Spraying your gun evenly, but let's say your gun has like a little piece of dirt in the hole, and your fan pattern, instead of being like this, goes down like this,
13: yeah.
14: Then it's screwed.
13: I have the same issue with like adhesives, especially with the humidity. Do you have issues with the humidity?
14: We have a humidity gauge in all of our paint booths, and we have to look at it, and that deters what reducer we use in all of our paint, because if we put the wrong one in, you'll be sitting there watching paint dry for 45 minutes.
13: Literally watching paint dry.
14: Yeah. It's insane.
13: No, the humidity and the weather out here really puts like a damper. Like I've had to delay jobs for days because we had weather like this where it's just really rainy and humid and just adhesives won't work. But
14: what we'll do in the booth a lot of times, especially when it gets cold out, is so we have a heater in our booths, and if it's really cold, our booths will get down to like 70 degrees.
13: Mm.
14: And you want to spray it like 88 to 90 degrees. So
13: that's
14: we'll turn
13: like
14: our
13: perfection.
14: Turn our heat on and let the booth heat up and then go in and spray. Because if you spray when it's cold, it'll affect how your metallics lay down and everything.
13: Wow.
14: So it's whole process to
13: keep everything like in the right condition, right temperature.
14: Yep.
12: Hey, Jay, let me ask you a quick question before I hop off. What does it mean to be a Nacera?
13: Ooh, good question, Pat.
14: Well, obviously, I've got some big shoes to fill.
12: Big shoes.
14: With my grandpa and then my dad. So I'm trying to just uphold that legacy and everything that they've built here. I mean, as you can see.
12: And you guys have been here 54 years?
14: Yes, 54.
12: That's amazing.
14: This started off as a muffler shop. And as everyone knows, you come down here now, it's a giant facility. Mm-hmm. People walk by, or I've had friends that have drove by and they're like, I didn't realize how big your guys' place was. And I was like, oh, it's a whole operation here.
13: It's a city. It's a little city within a city. It really is.
14: So I'm just trying to, you know, just do my best to live out what they've built and keep doing what they've been doing.
13: With that being said, and that kind of goes with our theme of, you know, young entrepreneurs, what do you see the future of Supreme looking like? You know, dad's not here, right? Grandpa's not here. It's just me, you, and Pat.
14: I mean, I think the main
13: thing... And all of our viewers, right?
14: I think the main thing is just really keeping up with the times. I mean, this place, I mean, cars are always going to need to be fixed. There's always going to be people wrecking their cars, especially with how big Naples is getting now.
12: And the poor drivers.
14: Yeah, and the poor drivers. All the old people. I think as long as we keep our team close, I mean, this place, it'll go on forever.
13: But you also said, too, like, changing with the times. Like, and I think that's what your dad is really big on. Like, you know, your dad took something great and then evolved it to be even better. And that's what I hear you saying. Like, times are going to change. The cars, the electronics. Yes.
12: You guys love Teslas, right?
13: There's that damn seat I got to take.
14: The technology in the cars now is insane. It's all, like, taking apart bumpers or sensors, and all of the technology now is almost just as intensive as painting or doing the body work on the car.
13: Instead
14: Absolutely. Of popping off a bumper, popping off the lower cover, and just handing it over to paint. It's, you can ask when my brother gets on here, it's a nightmare.
13: Yeah.
14: It's insane.
13: Yeah.
14: That's why I am not body man.
13: It's not fun. No. Do you think you would continue with painting? Like, is that your passion? Do you think you're going to stick with that? Or would you want to branch out and kind of do master of all trades?
14: If I'm not in the front office, I would definitely stick to painting. I tell people all the time, if I was to ever, like, retire, I would love to just have my own little garage and just
13: tinker.
14: Paint cars.
13: Just tinker away.
14: Just do, like, completes. And I like painting. I do enjoy it. Sometimes not as much when we're... slammed here.
13: Oh, yeah.
14: And then I have everyone running around. I need this, I need this, I need this. That is not my favorite part.
13: I need a couple hours to just do my thing.
14: You guys just leave me alone. I will have it done. Just, I'll bring it up to you when it's done.
13: Well, it is. It's like a madhouse here sometimes.
14: Yeah, especially in season. It's like you're running. I have my phone in my pocket and it tracks so many steps. During season, I average 20,000 steps a day.
13: Oh, man.
14: Just running around.
13: Just
14: here.
13: Running the lot.
14: Yeah. Just doing donuts in the paint booth all day.
12: And you're a Clemson guy, right, AJ?
14: Gators.
12: Oh, you're
14: my
12: Gators.
14: My brother's a Clemson.
12: Okay,
13: Nick's going to Clemson currently.
12: Clemson. Who's your favorite Gator of all time?
14: Tim Tebow.
12: Oh, okay.
13: That's a lot. He's an amazing man.
12: Yeah.
13: Aside from everything else, his soul is so beautiful.
12: Well, you want to roll through? So we got a full packed lineup today. You want to start rolling through?
13: Yeah, we want to bring
12: go behind the scenes.
13: Nick on and see how Clemson's treating him. Bear with us one moment, guys.
16: Nick.
13: Hey, we got Nick Nacera joining us. I got both of Nacera boys.
16: Yep, yep.
13: They're like little twins. Kind of.
12: And real quick.
13: To me, you guys look very, very
14: people
13: similar.
14: People say that, and I don't see
13: it. You don't see it?
14: I'm a ginger, so I'm like, I don't know how we look alike.
16: A lot of people say me and Paige look the most alike out of all three of us.
13: Strong genes. Strong genes for sure.
14: I'm the FedEx child. I got dropped up.
13: You're the milkman, baby.
16: Yeah. Found him in the ice cream aisle.
14: Yeah.
13: So, Nick, tell us a little bit about what you've been up to. You're away at college, right?
16: Yes, yes.
13: How's that treating you?
16: I am currently a sophomore at Clemson. I am a undergraduate marketing student. My first year went well. You know, first semester was a little slow. Definitely a change. I was far from home. Didn't know anybody. Nobody from my high school went to Clemson.
13: Oh, okay.
16: So I was like the lone wolf. I was like just starting fresh.
13: It's a good experience, though, to get out there without having all those resources and comfortability, kind of get out of your comfort zone.
16: Yep. I mean, it was difficult living in a college dorm the first year. I mean,
14: well, your roommates didn't help you with that.
16: Yeah, I had random roommates, unfortunately, because I got waitlisted from the university initially, and then I was accepted, I think, around May 7th, which is very late for a college acceptance.
14: You were going to do Santa Fe, right?
16: I was going to do Santa Fe to UF, which is you do 2 years there, and then you apply and you transfer into University of Florida. But I ended up getting accepted to Clemson, and Clemson was in my top three. So definitely very happy with my decision.
13: That's so awesome.
16: Looking forward to the future there. I'm very excited to go back.
13: You're loving it?
16: Yes, I haven't been so far.
14: The campus at Clemson is gorgeous.
13: Is it? What's like gorgeous. The best part of it? Like, what makes it so amazing?
16: Definitely the social life, I would say. I mean, the football games, the tailgates, everything. It's so awesome.
13: Clemson knows how to potty.
16: Yes, yeah. Yes, for sure.
13: Unanimous, yes.
16: But I will say though, like comparing it to other colleges. When you go out in Clemson for a football game, everybody is in their Sunday best.
13: Really?
14: Yeah.
16: There's rarely any people. It's mostly the guys that are in a jersey, in like shorts or sweatpants. The girls are always in dresses.
14: Yeah. Or it's like going to church.
16: Exactly. I mean, it's crazy.
13: It is their church.
16: It
13: right?
16: is crazy. But hopefully we're a little better at football this year. We did not do good at all last year. We ended 7-6. It's probably because I was there. The first year I was there, all of our athletics were terrible.
13: You got to start somewhere, right?
16: Yeah.
13: It wouldn't feel so momentous to win if you didn't, you know, have some defeats in the beginning.
16: That's true.
13: So what exactly you're playing? What position? What are you doing?
16: I wish I was playing. Oh my god!
13: Just because you were there, you're saying so? Yeah. You're just the bad luck charm for the team.
16: I'm just the bad luck charm. I'm not even on the team.
13: Nick, that's a big responsibility to take on.
16: Yeah.
13: So you're in a fraternity as well?
16: Yes, I am in. I'm in Chi Psi. We're nationally not like that big, but at University of South Carolina and Clemson. We're pretty big. I pledged in the spring. Nice. So
13: did they beat you up? Am I allowed to ask that? Is that like we don't talk about that?
16: Classified information.
12: Amazing.
13: Nice. So you can get settled in and such.
16: Yep, settled in.
13: How nice though that you went there and you said you didn't know anybody and now you have like a whole fraternity and a group of guys that you're really close with.
16: It was a complete change from semester one to semester two. Semester one I was like kinda isolated. Didn't really know much. I didn't really want to rush at first. But over winter break, like my friend who goes to UF, he kind of inspired me. He was showing me everything he's been doing and telling me all the friends he's made. So I was like, you know, I'll give it a try. And I'm very glad I did.
13: That's awesome.
16: Mm-hmm.
13: And then you're just starting. So like if this is freshman year, let's see what you're going into sophomore year, right?
16: I am going into sophomore year.
13: So, yeah, let's see what senior year is going to look like. That's going to be wild. Look at the smiles on their faces. So now back to entrepreneurship and being a young entrepreneur. You know, you've grown up here at Supreme. Like AJ was saying, the standards set real high by your grandfather, your father. Mm-hmm. What are your plans for the future? Do you plan on being here at Supreme? Do you have other plans?
16: I would like to venture off and do kind of my own thing. But I mean, if fate brings me back here, then so be it. I mean, I've been here this is going to be my fifth year. This is my fifth year right now. I started in eighth grade washing cars here. I was doing bumper runs. And I really wasn't interested in the business, like, at all. And then I think sophomore year of high school, my dad proposed the idea. He goes, I'm going to put you with one of our automotive technicians this summer because I can tell that you're obviously not liking what you're doing back there. So, I mean, yeah, I didn't. At all. I was not happy. But he put me with our A-Tech Jim, and I love working with Jim. Jim is a great guy. He's taught me everything I know here, and I definitely wouldn't be where I am right now without Jim. He's definitely taught me a lot about work ethic and grit and just keeping my head down and grinding here.
13: A great mentor is a life-changing thing for sure.
14: I was kind of similar with Nick, so obviously, growing up, been around here forever. I mean, I used to get picked up from school, and they would drop me off here in the front office, and I would just kind of wander around.
13: Hang out.
14: Yeah. My dad would give me the broom and goes, hey, go sweep that over
13: go
14: there.
13: Go clean that. Yeah. Go wipe down that car.
14: But growing up, I wanted nothing, not nothing, but I like this was not what I wanted to do. I originally went to Florida for sports medicine, and that completely changed. And then I came back here during the summer and started washing cars, and then I started prepping, and then now painting. But I, if you would have asked me, what, 7 years ago, where I would be, I would have never said here.
13: Yeah.
14: It just kind of happened by fate.
13: It's funny how, like, life pivots that way. Because, and same, just to relate to you guys, like, I'm in upholstery now. If you would have asked me 6 years ago, like, I didn't even know what upholstery was. I had no interest in working on cars, right? But life kind of just takes you different ways and different paths. And when you know, like, that's the right move for you, you just know.
14: Yeah.
13: And it's exactly that, fate. Like you said, I think a big thing that your dad and the company here instills is faith. Faith over everything, right? Mm-hmm. Like, life is going to throw you curveballs. Life gets hard, you know? But faith that it's there's something bigger, there's something better, there's purpose, there's meaning. I think that's one of the main things I love about your dad and your family is just how faith-driven you guys are.
14: Yep.
16: For sure.
14: Now, in one of my articles that I had in the
13: Naples City Lifestyle magazine. Greg Dodge, we love you. And your article was phenomenal. I mean, look at that headshot. Shameless plug.
14: I had wrote in there about one of my, I think it was one of the mottos that I live by. And it's kind of cliche because, so when I was a junior in high school, I played football at Naples High. And one of our like mottos for the year was trust the process.
13: Mm-hmm.
14: And that's what I put in there as one of my mottos because, you know, you don't really think about it, but because you're like, oh, I'm going to Florida to do sports medicine, da-da-da, and then you end up here. But it's like, trust the process. Like, everything kind of stepped through the way to lead me to where I am today.
13: Yeah, you had to learn those lessons and go through those things.
12: And real quick, your dad finally woke up and he's tuning
13: in. Morning, JR. Thank you for joining us.
12: Fresh nine, baby. Your dad says Jim and Kurt have been great influences on both boys.
14: Yes.
13: And Jim, I believe he was Ferrari Cars on Fifth with us. I got to sit down and chat with him. He really is a great guy, level-headed.
14: Great guy. Love that guy.
13: Yeah, no, he's a very impressive man himself as well.
16: He's in New York right now, too.
13: Is he?
14: Yeah, he's seeing family.
13: I want to go to New York.
12: And then I got comment from McKenna, who will be joining us here shortly. She says, Nick, you're majoring in marketing at Clemson. Do you already know what area of marketing you want to go into after graduation?
16: Yes. I want to do something with social media or just like digital media and advertisement.
14: Just pump it up in the corner.
12: And then Juan Soto says, hey, Nick, don't forget the real Juan Soto.
13: The real Juan Soto.
16: He told me that. He told me that yesterday. He goes, I'm going to comment, and I'm going to say, who threw those badges on your fenders? I said, Juan Soto did.
12: The real Juan Soto. Not the baseball player, the real Juan Soto.
13: Oh, and I love that people are, like, planning their comments in advance. How freaking cute is that? Like,
12: awesome.
13: And then, the anticipation, man.
12: Christopher Roma says, we need Dad to leave town more often.
13: Amen. Let's go. Let's take the whole podcast on the road.
14: Tell him.
12: Genevieve, what do you think? Should JR leave town more?
17: Yes.
13: We got a yeah.
12: Sorry, JR. We love you.
13: We do. We love you so much. You are missed. You would be so proud, though. Everybody showed up in uniform, looking spiffy.
12: The Raider black.
14: Mm-hmm.
13: So, but with that, with the marketing, too, and you see your dad does a lot of marketing here in different aspects, different variations. So

0: restaurants and food to clothing to an auto body shop, any kind of services, like get your nails done or your hair. I mean, if you can offer that to a brand, brands are everywhere. You have unlimited potential and clients. Yeah. And creativity is a huge part of it. Same with you. You're an artist in painting, like the creative process. Not everybody has that bone, you know?
1: Yep. Mm-hmm. No, going back with marketing, I will say with the business, one thing my dad has, like, he's kind of kept up with the times.
0: Absolutely.
1: As he's gone through, especially with the help of McKenna.
0: Yeah.
1: I mean, before it was the commercials that he was running. I mean, the commercials have got us a ton of business.
0: Yep. For sure.
1: And then now he's with McKenna, which she's a guru with the social media.
0: Social media guru is the formal title for McKenna O'Malley.
1: And as you know, as you get older, you're not very good with social media. My dad, when he first started with social media, terrible.
0: Their reactions alone is priceless. I still have to show him how to collaborate every post. So we're learning. We're learning.
1: We showed him that he could do a post on Facebook and it would go to his Instagram account at the same time. He goes, "How does that work?" I'm like, "Well, they're the same company." No.
2: And be nice to Pops because he's still tuning in, and he says, "Nick is doing things in the body world that 8-year techs couldn't do. He's that good."
1: Yeah.
0: So you do. You have that talent for it.
3: Yeah, I mean, it's not. I mean, I guess it is a talent, but I attribute it all to Jim. Jim has taught me everything I know, and I wanted to touch back on the like marketing stuff with my dad. Like me and AJ, we've seen it firsthand. Like go evolve, and I mean, from like when he got Dave Wonsat. Dave Wonsat was huge when we started promoting with him, and the most recent ad we did, like the Fox Sports, like. Yeah, little pop up.
0: Yeah,
3: one.
0: With Coke.
3: I thought that was brilliant.
0: It was hilarious.
3: I thought that was brilliant.
0: Loved
3: it. So I want to see more ideas like that, and I want to bring things like that to life.
1: Yeah, you got to keep up with the trends. You got to if you keep up with the trends with your social media page. I mean, kind of throwing her name.
0: She's
1: out
0: doing
1: again.
0: Great. She's really we're gonna keep throwing her name. Toss it around. The soundbite one that she did recently.
1: Oh, yeah.
0: I loved that, and I think it gives such a. A nice, like, peek into, like, the personal life, your personalities. Like, it's great, wonderful that you guys do such amazing work, right?
3: Yeah.
0: That's why people come here, because the quality, the trust.
1: Yeah.
0: But then to see your personalities and see that, like, you know, just good old boys around the block, you know, same sense of humor. And it's nice to see that in a personal tone.
1: Yes. So, I mean, so as Supreme being an independent shop, people want to know, like, who is working on their cars.
0: Absolutely.
1: Now, with social media, you kind of get a peek of, like, all right, this is who is doing this. This is who's doing that. And it kind of lets the customer feel a little more comfortable when they're like, all right, this guy is, you know, a little goofy guy, but, hey, he painted my car, and it came out phenomenal.
3: Mm-hmm.
1: It makes you, it's less stress on the customer knowing that, you know, these guys are having fun, but their jobs are coming out perfect, pristine. It helps the reputation of the shop.
3: Absolutely.
0: And it shows, like, there's a person behind it, too. Again, it's not just, like, this amazing A-tech. Like, he's a father. He's a son. He's a neighbor. We're people with, again, senses of humor. And you guys work such long, hard days. I mean, sometimes there's over 40 cars that come in one day.
1: Yep.
0: So, like, you got to keep it light and bubbly or...
1: You're
0: gonna
1: energy.
0: Lose all hope. You know?
1: I know. My dad will walk out and we like near our painting booth. I have a big speaker, and if we don't have the speaker running, he'll come on and goes, "Turn some music on over here. It's way too quiet." And one of our preppers will throw on some Leonard Skinner or some rock music and get us all going, and it just kind of like boosts up the energy over there.
0: That's awesome. Such a great vibe.
1: Mm-hmm.
0: All right. Well, let's get McKenna on. We've got the one, the only iconic McKenna O'Malley here going to join us. And it was only fitting that we brought her on again. This is Young Entrepreneurs. We've got the three Noceras doing big things. And McKenna is a big part of Supreme's evolution in the last year, right?
1: Yeah, absolutely. I mean, like I said before, the way she's helped with our social media and is kind of getting us out there to probably an audience that, you know, we... a younger audience, because you need to attract a younger audience.
0: Absolutely.
1: Now through social media, so.
0: Absolutely. And correct me if I'm wrong, are we 1 year or so you've been working?
4: A little over a year.
0: Over a year. So let me give her a formal introduction.
2: And is this the debut of McKenna O'Malley?
4: It is.
0: What an honor.
4: Happy to be here today.
0: McKenna gets nervous?
4: A little bit.
0: No.

0: So I'll get started. What brought you onto the social media marketing scene?
1: It kind of all started, I mean, I've been creating for so long. I remember being young and being on my family's computer and just being on iMovie and creating almost vlogs or like stories or videos. And at Florida State, I would have a bunch of brands reach out to me and send me product in exchange for videos or content creation. So that kind of fell into that.
0: That's so cool though. So yeah. Like you weren't even advertising and people were, hey, can you do this?
1: At that point, it was kind of just for fun.
0: Yeah.
1: There was no like monetary aspect to it. You know, I just realized that this was kind of my passion.
0: And you're very good at it.
1: Thank you so
0: much. One thing to have a passion, but to be extraordinarily good at what you do. You know, I can be like, oh, I'm a great singer, but I'm flat or off key. You know what I mean? Right. Like you're really good at what you do.
1: Thank you. Yeah. So then I moved back home after college and kind of didn't know what I wanted to do, you know, after being an athlete my whole life. I didn't really know like what route I wanted to take. So I started a cheer program here in Southwest Florida at Aubrey Rogers, the new high school.
0: Nice.
1: So I started that. And then after a little while, my dad, but he was like, you need to go get a job.
0: Thanks, Pop.
1: And I was like, I think you're right. So I got a job at Seat to Table, working in HR, hiring, doing retention. I was really good at it, but I'm just super outgoing. I love people. I love connections. So
0: yeah.
1: I was like, this isn't for me. And I went to my boss and he was like, we have the most amazing opportunity for you. We think you should apply. It was the marketing and catering managerial role at Seat to Table. So I took that over and then I grew the account from 9,000 followers to 115,000 followers.
0: Damn, girl.
1: In 10 months.
0: Damn, so not even a year.
1: Not even a year.
0: Wow.
1: Under a year, I took it over to 100,000 followers, and now we're still growing. And so then that kind of fell into people coming up to me at Seed and asking for my services, and now we're here at Shamrock.
0: Soon it'll be like, oh, you're the Shamrock social girl. You're the
1: right.
0: social media girl.
1: Because, right.
0: yes, Seed is definitely that first pivot, right?
1: Exactly.
0: But you're just getting started.
1: Exactly.
0: Like you said, now you're Supreme's girl, too, right?
2: JR says her mind never sleeps, which I don't know how he's got in your head, but he said you're always thinking of the next ad.
1: But it's because I truly, like, want the best for my clients. I don't just post to post. Every post kind of has a reason behind it or a method behind it. Something we really pride ourselves on at Shamrock is strategy. So my tagline is a little luck, a lot of strategy. And it's because a lot of people think social media is just luck, when at the end of the day, it's not.
0: No.
1: There's a lot of things that go into building a brand and building a page. But, you know, like you guys were talking about with Nick, you know, these videos that have personality, that have that human connection, those are the videos that tend to perform the best.
2: Yeah.
1: And so, you know, getting these employees in is so important because you're representing your brand. What goes on inside, what goes on in house that people don't outside, like, see every day, you know? So.
0: And yeah, it helps them open up. I'm so sorry. It helps them open up.
1: Right.
0: You know, I think a lot of the techs are kind of shy.
1: They are.
0: You know, and she comes on and she's like,
1: yeah. And I'm like, hey, I just need you to tell me, like, what sound this makes. And I don't tell them really the
0: what
1: concept
0: you're doing.
1: Behind it.
2: Run!
1: They all see me coming up the lot, and they all, like, kind of disperse.
0: They're busy all of a sudden.
1: Yeah.
0: They're real, real
1: right?
0: busy.
1: Right? There's 60 cars in the lot all of a sudden. And I also think it's a way to kind of stand out as well, you know?
0: Absolutely.
1: With that funny, comical, humorous content, you stand out, and more people see your content, and you're bringing more people to the shop.
0: Absolutely, and JR is perfect for that. He's a wild card, you know, like.
1: Oh, it's so fun. I tell him to do something and he's all for it.
0: He's probably the funnest client to work with in that regard. Like I'd imagine at Seed, you're a little more restricted, you know.
2: What's been your this particular video that you did stick out as your favorite?
1: For Supreme?
2: Just in general.
0: In general, yeah.
1: Oh my gosh, that is so hard because I've probably created over millions of videos, but I work with a wide variety of clients. I mean, all different niches from hospitality to retail to car collision, you know. So that's kind of hard for me to pick my favorite video.
0: Does, so we'll say for Supreme,
2: one particular
0: then.
2: One stand out like that you know?
1: Yeah, I have like a favorite one for every single client, you know, because every client is different. No
2: sure.
1: strategy for one client is the same.
2: How about your favorite at Seat to Table that you did?
1: My favorite video at Seat to Table?
2: Yes, ma'am.
1: I would probably say when Trump was elected as president, just because that video was insane. I mean, you could truly see like the energy inside of Seated Table and, you know, just the vibes and how like it felt so free, you know, seeing that video of
0: the
1: just
0: pride.
1: Right. It's just a great feeling. And that video actually went viral and got over like 3 million views. So
0: that's awesome.
1: Yeah, that was probably one of my favorites for Seated Table.
2: And Timothy O'Malley.
0: Hey, is that Papa?
1: That's Dad.
0: Hey, hi, Dad. Nice to meet you.
1: Thanks
0: virtually,
1: for tuning
0: Dad.
1: In.
0: You made an awesome daughter.
2: Says, take chances, don't follow, be unique. She's amazing and super talented.
1: Aww,
2: to keep it going.
1: You're going to make me cry.
0: Absolutely. And so young. Again, like, this is the Young Entrepreneur episode. Like, to have such drive and just know yourself and what you want and where you're headed and be so sure of yourself at such a young age. It's really impressive. I think a lot for you guys, it's your dad. Your dad helped build you up. But I'd imagine you too, like your family and the support system you have built you to that.
1: Right. I have an amazing family, an amazing support system. That's kind of why I am where I am today. So both of my parents are entrepreneurs. I've witnessed them build something from the ground up. We moved here from Cleveland, Ohio, back in the 2000s, and I was just so little watching my dad, you know, take that risk for his family and to give us a better life and, you know, to grow up better.
0: Yeah.
1: And I watched him build that restaurant, you know, it's been there for 18 years. It's a local, you know, spot, and it's truly amazing to watch both my parents do that. And that's kind of what inspired me to do Shamrock, you know, or start Shamrock back in college. I always had that business forward mindset. So back in college, I started my own business doing spray tanning. I would spray tan sororities. I would spray tan. Yeah. I would spray tan my team on Friday nights before our big games on Saturday.
0: Yeah.
1: And, you know, I've always just had that mindset of wanting to create something of my own and have something that I can call mine.
0: Yeah, that's amazing. How many clients, if you can share, like how many clients are you currently working with?
1: Yes, I have about 15 clients, I believe, 15.
0: That's amazing.
1: Yes, I'm looking to hire my next person to join my team. So
0: you hear that, everybody? If you want to succeed with your marketing, if you want to make money in your business, McKenna O'Malley's the one to reach out to.
1: Yeah, if you love like content creation and social media and just telling a story, but you know, doing it for businesses, reach out to me. You know,
0: being intentional, being honest. I think that's a big thing that I attracted me to you as well. That you're intentional, you're authentic. You know, on social media, there's a lot of fakeness.
1: Right.
0: There's a lot of like, oh, everything's glitz and glam and it looks so great, but being authentic and being intentional really does, I don't want to say it sells, but it just works in life.
1: Right.
0: Like you were saying, trusting the process, right? If you just do the right thing, try your hardest, you know, put your best foot forward, it should all work out.
1: Right.
0: I think you're going to have 25 clients by the end of the year.
1: Thank you. And actually, you know, in January, I wrote out a little list for myself, just like goals that I want to hit. And it was bring on another employee and hit 20 clients. So we're actually trending to
0: hit that goal.
1: Hit that, yeah. But you know,
3: is there any like company that you want to like work for? Like, you want to shout them out and be like, hey, listen,
0: I'm coming for you.
1: So I actually just did a video. I kind of let clients come to me. You know, I don't really like to be forceful.
0: Pushy. I love that.
1: And that's just kind of how I've grown my business. And I've been, you know, I'm grateful that it's been that way and that I don't have to go door to door.
0: Right.
1: So I kind of let them all come to me, but I just did a video on Brooklyn Dough because I feel like they are really missing the ball with socials. And they have a great product. They have a great brand.
0: Great business. Yeah.
1: I mean, they've been there for so long. They're established.
0: Staple. Yeah.
1: Their social media is just not fully there. And I think that's where they're lacking in their business. And, you know,
3: and they have the product.
1: So they do. The bagels are amazing.
0: If nothing else, just you making that video alone was great publicity and social media insights for them.
1: Right. And it's not even for, like, I don't make those videos to get that specific client. It's more so to show the world what I can do to your page, no matter what your niche is, no matter what your business is.
0: You're educating and you're not gatekeeping, which as a woman, I admire so much because there's a lot of that in the world, period. Not just women, men too. It's, you know, trade secrets.
1: Right.
0: And I can't tell you how I laid a paint like this. Or what right? It's trade secrets. I get it. But I love that openness of like, this is what I do. You can try it, but you can't replicate it.
1: Right.
0: And not chasing down the clients. I do the same thing. Like, I'll give people quotes and like, if you come back to me in 6 months, if you do, if you don't, I'm not going to chase you. If you want it, you'll come. Exactly. If they don't want it, usually ends up not being the greatest client or a really
1: or
0: difficult
1: like quality,
0: client.
1: You know? Yeah, it's very true.
0: So that's, again, just letting it trusting the process. Like, they'll come or they won't, if it's meant to be or if it's not, you know?
1: Kind of just betting on yourself, letting things happen, and
0: believing in yourself is the biggest part of it. Absolutely.
2: Hold on. Stop the presses. JR, you got a compliment, Aaron, from JR. Let's not forget, Aaron is also an entrepreneur.
0: I am. I own an upholstery shop and now a media company as well. I do a little bit different than what McKenna does. McKenna does more social media. We're doing more of like a live media and event planning. Same kind of bubble, though. It's all about networking and meeting the right people and putting yourself out there and creating connections.
1: It all falls under marketing.
0: It does. It all falls under marketing. Just like Nick said, he wants to get into marketing. Marketing is such a big umbrella. Mm-hmm. And that's why another reason I was super excited to work with you because, okay, we do similar things, but they're different and we can help each other in that regard. Right. You know, goes back to the not gatekeeping, you know. Upholstery is my business, Lelux Upholstery. Similar to AJ, I'm a bit of an artist. It takes a little creativity and a lot of patience to be in this industry.
3: One of our preppers out there, he wants to paint, and I always tell him all the time, I'm like, you gotta have a lot of patience. I have been back there, I think this was a year ago or maybe a year and a half ago is when I was kind of like first like getting the rhythm of everything. And it was 10:30 at night and I was still here and I had 20 different spray out cards laid out in front of me for this color of this Lexus. And I just kind of looked at it all and I was like, I gotta go home.
0: I can't do this right now. I need to start fresh.
3: I woke up the next morning and came in and
0: banged it out. I know you did. Oh, I've been there. I have so been there. But you know what? I love when you said trusting the process. I've done so many jobs where like I'm maybe 50% or even 75% of the way through. And I'm just like, it's not turning out the way I wanted it to. Or like there's wrinkles over here or the material's just not reacting the way I had hoped. There's so many variables. I'm sure in your line of work too. So, but there's so many times where like even up to like 90% done, it still doesn't look right. And then in that last 10%, it comes together.
3: Yeah.
0: And it's like, I always tell myself the same thing. Trust the process. It's going to be fine. Like once we pull here and pull here, it'll all work out. But it's definitely a process and it's definitely scary.
3: It is. Like, so I learned from Kurt, and Kurt is, give him the biggest shout out. He is one of the best painters I have.
1: You've been saying that since I've been here, too.
3: Insane.
1: About Kurt.
3: You've been in the booth with him spraying. He makes it look effortless. And he'll walk in, do this and that. And when I first started, I was like, dude, how are you doing this?
0: Magic.
3: And he was like, I've been doing it for so long that it's just like natural to me now. Mm. And when I was learning from him and I was like doing this, and I would mess up, and he goes, dude, just relax. Trust what I've taught you and it'll be fine. So whenever I stress out in the booth over something, I'll go grab him and I was like, hey man, I need your help with this. I come over and he'll come in, tell me this, tell me that. I'll do it and it's fine. And he's like, you just gotta just trust yourself and trust what you're doing in there.
0: So that's a big part too, because I run into that a lot. My mentor, who is my employee, he's in his 70s, he's like a father to me, but he's my mentor, he's taught me everything I know. He always says this, the same thing. He's like, you had it. I didn't. Yeah. All I did was come and reassure you that you're doing the right thing. He was like, but you had it. Like, you didn't have to change. I think as young entrepreneurs, we doubt ourselves. As driven as we are and as confident as we are, there's always going to be that like little glimmer of like, am I doing this right? I don't want to mess up this $1 million Ferrari.
2: Real quick, for McKenna, what is the best piece of advice you can give to a young entrepreneur who hopes to be in your shoe one day?
1: Who asked this?
2: Your dad.
1: My dad?
2: Yeah. And then he also says, P.S. AJ, I loved your feature in Naples Illustrated.
3: Thank you.
2: Not by accident. Keep up the great work.
1: Appreciate it. You know, my biggest piece of advice is just go all in. You know, I
0: don't give up.
1: I fully bet on myself. I left my full-time job and just completely bet on myself. And I think just being confident and staying true to who you are, that's something my dad always told me, is just be who you are and be yourself and everything will like naturally follow.
0: Absolutely.
1: So I just try to be myself and be confident. And, you know, that's the only piece of advice I have for anybody is, you know, if you want to do something, do it.
0: Just do it.
1: Don't let anybody tell you that you can't. Don't let anybody, you know, dim your dreams.
0: And use it as fuel.
1: You just got to go for it. And that's what I did. I just went for it.
0: Same.
1: I put all my eggs in and I went for it.
0: I told myself, you know, worst case scenario, I can just go back to a 9-to-5.
1: That was,
0: you know what I mean?
1: That was my thing is, you know, worst case.
0: I catastrophized so much. Like, well, what if this doesn't work? And I had to really like calm down. Worst case scenario, I'll just go get a job.
1: Right. And I think right now is like the best time to kind of take that risk.
0: Absolutely.
1: Because I do have an amazing support system. So I do have things to fall back on, you
0: Absolutely.
1: Know, and I could also go get a 9-to-5. But if I don't try this now, when am I ever going to try it?
3: You look back
1: and if
3: in
1: I fail,
3: 30 years and be like, why did I never do this?
0: Regretful. Right. You don't want to live with regrets.
1: And if I fail, at least I can say I tried. But if I never tried, then how would I ever know? So, yeah, I kind of just went all in. And that's my piece of advice is to really just be confident and stay true to who you are. And don't let anybody tell you that you can't do something or that it's not a good idea or they don't see it working. And just like go all for it if you see that vision, you know.
0: See, and stemming off of that, just real quick, my family is not entrepreneurs. I didn't grow up in an entrepreneurial family, so I didn't have that kind of nudge per se. I'm first gen for that. But when I asked my family and I was ready to take that risk, like, hey, I think I want to open my own business. I think I'm going to do this. They kind of were like, hey, are you sure?
1: Right.
0: Now, and I get that because they never lived that life. They lived the 9-to-5. I have a daughter. I was a single mom. They didn't want to see me struggling.
1: Right.
0: They wanted me to be smart. And I respect why they said it and where they said it. But I'm so grateful I didn't listen to it.
1: Right.
3: Yeah.
0: Because if you never try, you don't know what you're capable of.
1: Exactly. Exactly.
0: And yeah, same like you said, that first year just took off. I think we're really blessed to be in Southwest Florida.
3: Yeah.
0: We have a great, you know, I come from New Jersey and I firmly believe like if I tried to do this up north, I wouldn't have had the same success rate. I think our community, especially in Collier, is just phenomenal. And it is a great location for entrepreneurs, young, old, doesn't matter your age.
1: I agree. I love living here. I think it's full of opportunity.
0: Yeah.
1: I tell my parents and my family and my friends all the time, I see myself living here. I see myself growing a business here. I see my family living here. There's just no better place. You know, business is booming. You know, summers are a little slow, but Naples is growing at such a rapid rate, and so social media. So for me, the opportunities are kind of almost like...
0: It's exciting.
1: Endless. And
0: It is. It's
1: growing. So...
0: But to find a place and say, like, hey, this feels like home, that for me, last year I bought a house. And for me, that was a big decision because I wasn't sure where I wanted to kind of hunker down and stay. Like,
1: Nick
0: is kind of deciding what he wants to do, where he wants to live in life. And I'm not from here.
1: Right.
0: But I did. I had that realization of, like, this is home. This is where I want to raise my kid. This is where I want to, like, grow old and die. You know? Yeah.
1: I think a lot of people from here, we also feel the same way. And I think it's just because of the way we grew up, maybe, you know?
3: I think because I remember when we were leaving high school, there was a lot of kids that would be like, I'm never coming back to Naples.
1: Right, and they hate it.
3: And I was like, you're out of your mind. I'm like, I'm not leaving Naples. And they're like, oh, well, you have your family business. Well, I think even if I didn't have my family business, I would still be here.
1: It's the best place.
3: It's awesome.
0: That says a lot because I would think that you're here because you've been established and your family and why
1: leave it. People are like, it's not fun for your age. It's not this. It's not that. But it is.
0: Oh, it's great.
3: We still have a lot of fun.
0: There's a lot of young professionals.
1: We know how to have fun too, you know.
0: There's a lot of young professionals now. It's changed a lot since, you know, 5-10 years ago. I want to get our last guests on here, Paige Nacera.
4: Oh, loud.
0: So we've got Paige Nacera with Events by Paige. And I just have to say, I am so excited to have a table full of women here. For the first time in Supremely Driven that we have a table full of women and a table full of young entrepreneurs.
1: Women
0: I love it.
1: World. Women rule the world.
0: So, Paige, you are the only Nocera that has your own business. Aside from what the family has done, you started your own.
4: Yeah.
0: So I really want to pick your brain on that. That's awesome.
4: Yeah. Okay, well, I can start with my, like, lore background.
0: Yeah.
4: Like, how it started. So I graduated from the University of Florida in 2019. Sorry, we are a Gator household in this area. Graduated end of 2019, beginning of 2020. Was helping an event company downtown, but we all know what happened in 2020, which was COVID.
0: Yeah.
4: And no one was having events, so I was a little discouraged. I'm like, what did I literally just get my degree for? Like, if something like this happens, I'm screwed.
0: A test of faith. Yeah. What a test of faith.
4: So what am I going to do? So in the meantime, I got a retail job at J. Crew. Hated doing retail. I was like, this is not for me. And then I started helping my family friend, Kylie Bird, who owns Simple Beauty Med Spa and Studio on Immokalee Road.
0: Okay.
4: Help her open up her med spa. Was working there. And then in the background of all this, I started doing charcuterie, like, literally just for fun. I saw it trending. I started doing boards for girls' nights, birthdays, like the whole shebang.
0: Yeah.
4: Started posting it. It started kind of snowballing. I left Simple Beauty, came here and worked for my dad for a little bit. The charcuterie, like, while I was here, I was like, this is, love you, Dad, but this is not a
0: not
4: business
0: for me.
4: That I want to be in.
0: Not for me, Dad.
4: And I'm like, I really think I could take the charcuterie and go full force, like, just do it. And my parents are like, you know what, yeah, go for it, do it. If you don't try it, you don't know. So the spot I'm in now, it's two doors down from my dad. My grandfather owns these little individual units, and my mom was like, you know what, maybe just ask grandpa if you could, you know, go in there, try it, see it. And my parents fully supported me doing it, and now I just celebrated 3 years being in there. So it's crazy. Yeah, no, it's crazy.
0: Talk,
4: I mean, yeah.
0: Seriously.
4: I've had a lot of support over the last 3 years. I mean, my mom and my grandma are in there all the time helping me. Like,
0: aww,
4: so
0: I love that.
4: It's awesome, yeah.
0: Like a little hangout.
4: Yeah.
0: It's so cute in there, too. There's, like, pink tile, and I'm going to be bothering you and hanging out, too.
4: Yeah, everything's pink in there, so.
1: I love going in there and seeing your mom and your grandma back there.
4: I know.
1: It's so cute.
4: My grandma is like a mini Martha Stewart, we call
1: so
4: her.
1: Cute.
4: She loves coming in to help me, so it's awesome. And whenever I have like big events, you know, they're the two that really help me and support me. And
2: Melissa Curry says you did an amazing job for her twins' graduation.
0: I was there, and they had little cups.
4: But yeah.
0: I didn't know you at the time yet, so I knew your product before I knew you. That says something.
4: Yeah.
0: It really does.
4: Yeah, so, I mean, all things charcuterie, grazing tables, I have a charcuterie cart, charcuterie cups, boards, obviously, I do little tea sandwiches. To-go boxes. We just did a video. McKenna helped me.
1: So I want to say something.
4: Yeah.
1: You know how I took that box home that we used for the beach promo?
4: Yeah.
1: I brought it home. I put it in my fridge, and my mom ate the entire
4: box. Are you serious?
0: Damn it, Mom.
1: I got like
0: Damn
1: one.
0: Well,
4: at least it didn't go to waste.
0: She's like, this is so good. Where'd you get this?
1: I'm like, events with Paige.
0: We got the plug.
4: Go down there.
0: We got the plug for the good charcuterie. I can't say it. She always makes fun of me.
4: Yeah.
0: Cooter board.
4: Cooter.
0: Okay, there we go.
4: People call them cooter boards. I'm like, okay. But no, it's a fun business. Definitely down the line. I've been kind of talking to my parents about it, trying to find a new spot just to get a little bit of a bigger location.
0: Yeah.
4: Because where I'm at, it's small, but for the first 3 years of what I've been doing, it's been perfect. Perfect size, perfect location. I mean, everything is right here. So it's been great. But,
0: and it's great for events. And the more that you're family is getting involved with events, and I don't know what McKenna's do. Like, there's so much opportunity. I joke because your dad says all the time, "Oh, you're out every night." I'm like, "It's work. I got to do these events and stuff." But at every event, there is some sort of food, beverage, or both. You know, so the opportunities are endless for you out here.
4: Sometimes
0: there's like three events or more in a day.
4: Oh yeah, season time, especially when the holidays start rolling around, I'm like running around like a chicken with my head cut off. It's crazy. But
0: what a blessing.
4: It's a good
0: though.
4: Crazy. Yeah.
0: What a blessing.
4: It's a good
0: Pressure
4: crazy.
0: Is such a privilege.
4: Yeah. I didn't think like 3 years ago. Well, when I started doing charcuterie during COVID, I didn't think that it would be what I'm doing now.
0: Yeah.
4: Like at all.
0: It's taken off immensely.
4: It's taken off, yeah.
0: And I just say, like, the 3 years, because I'm in my second year now, and you know, the last 6 months have been hard for me. If I'm being transparent, if I'm being honest, like, the ebbs and flows of business, you know, where one thing's taking off, another thing's lacking, and it's a struggle. Like, anyone who's opened a business knows those first 3 to 5 years are freaking hard.
4: It's
0: I don't
4: hard.
0: Care what
4: yeah.
0: you're doing. So the fact that you hit three... It's just such a milestone in and of itself, because a lot of people don't make it that far.
4: Yeah.
0: A lot of people shut down within those first 3 years.
4: It's hard. A lot of people think they could just do it off the rip, and it's really not, like, I've had so many mental breakdowns. I'm calling my mom, and I'm like, what am I doing? And she's like, literally breathe, you're fine, like, it's gonna be okay. And I'm like, okay. Like, if I didn't have the support system that I did, I don't know what I would be doing.
0: Well, and it's like, because you
1: mental
0: care.
1: Mental breakdowns are okay.
4: Yeah, no, you have to have a couple
0: you
4: mental
0: do.
4: Breakdowns.
0: They're
4: necessary.
0: You do.
4: Yeah.
0: You know when it's coming,
4: oh,
0: too.
4: Yeah.
0: You're like, I'm feeling it.
4: Oh, yeah.
0: Feeling it coming.
2: JR wants to know about the new beach boards.
4: Beach boards. Yeah.
0: Tell
4: so we just did a video with McKenna. So you can do, well, you can order like a little box, to go. I have like necessarily to go boxes, or you could get a board, take them to the beach. Now's the time. It's summer. They're a perfect beach snack. I sell wine and champagne in my shop, get a little wine bottle or, you know, whatever it may be to go with the cheese and go for it.
1: Paige actually said something really cool to me today, this morning when we first got here. She said, someone actually placed a beach board because they saw our ad.
4: Yeah.
1: And
0: isn't that the best
1: coming?
0: Feeling.
2: Of course they did.
1: Right. And so that's kind of, you know, that's the goal.
4: Today,
1: That's the goal is, you know, JR and Paige and Lori came to me and they were like, we want to push beach boards. It's summer. It's a great snack to have on the beach. And I was like, let's go to the beach.
4: Yeah.
1: Let's film a promo video of me setting out my towel with my snack.
4: Yeah.
1: And, you know, it had over X amount of cents, like one of Paige's best video.
0: But so I never would have thought of that.
1: Maybe people just needed to know that like boards aren't just for like a girls'
0: parties.
1: Night or a party. They needed to know that it can be taken to the beach.
4: Yeah,
0: I agree.
1: You know,
0: I normally hit Publix for like popcorn chicken or something. Why can't I hit Paige for a really nice like
1: board.
0: That's way better quality.
1: Cheese.
4: Yeah. Or on the boat. I mean, I know my dad's ordered boxes to take on the boat all the time. I do box is for Christina Voigt, who owns Sundazed. She has me on her website, so if anyone that takes a charter with her wants a charcuterie box, they get one. Sand Dollar
0: really
4: Tiki Tours, they have me on there too. Sweet Liberty, they have me doing cups all the time. So yeah, I mean, and Jet One. Genevieve's looking at me like this.
0: I was like,
4: yeah,
0: I was gonna ask you about Jet One.
4: Yeah, fly
0: boats,
4: Jet One.
0: Planes and automobiles.
4: Yeah.
0: We can if you get your car here fixed, we can get you a little cup to put in the cup holder.
4: Right? Yeah. Yeah. No, literally it could be for anything. People just think it's like, oh, Christmas time, I want a board. Oh, it's someone's birthday, I want a board.
1: Right.
4: But
0: people don't think of it.
1: It could just
4: yeah.
1: be a random Tuesday and it's 80 degrees outside and I want to go to the beach with my girlfriend and have a snack.
0: Yeah.
4: Yeah. Girl dinner. Yeah.
2: Paige, you got an order. Christopher wants to know if you can have one ready for him by 11:30 today.
0: Yep. Chicken. We got
4: probably,
0: this.
4: Text my number 239-370-7077 and I'll get the order ready for you. That's awesome. That's so funny.
0: Awesome. Selling cooter boards on, on the live. I love it.
1: Paige, I want to ask you. So like, and then you just hit 3 years, which is awesome. Your dad always says that it's like under 1% of businesses. He's like under 1% of business. He says it to me all the time. Under 1% of businesses make it past 3 years, whatever.
0: Yeah. 3 years is a big milestone. That's why
1: it's
0: I wanted
1: huge.
0: To commend it.
1: It's huge. I hope and pray I make it there.
0: Same, girl, same.
4: I will. No, you guys will.
1: You know, it's stressful, though. It's amazing that you've made it that far. But where do you see like events with Paige in the next 4, 5, 6 years? I know you said you want to obviously get a bigger space.
4: Yeah.
1: But
4: bigger space, add more things to my menu, like more options.
1: Oh, I know you said you're starting.
4: Yeah, more like services, you know, to have, even if it's like, I always tell people too, I've helped a couple women like around Christmas time. They're like, I have all this decoration at my house. I don't know what to do with it. And I'm like, yeah, I'll come over and help you set it up for a party, whatever it may be. So, you know, stuff like that along the line. Just grow as much as I can.
0: So events in general.
4: Yeah.
0: And I think just, again, the networking,
4: mm-hmm.
0: like, now that I know that, I'm going to be reaching out to you for catering it for events and stuff, you know, or setup. It's insane. Like, I like doing the media production, but I also like filling up balloon arches.
4: Yeah.
0: And it's like one of those, if you like it, you like it, you know?
4: No, you'd have to find your niche, but I mean, as much as you can grow and as much as you can do, just do it.
1: Keep pushing.
0: Infinite possibilities here. Yeah. Absolutely.
4: Yeah.
0: I wanted to just add too, I think it was really nice that we got to see, especially with McKenna, like when I've seen you on socials, you do come off so confident and like graceful, and you are, but it's nice to see that vulnerability of like, you have mental breakdowns too.
1: Absolutely.
0: And like, it's stressful, even successful. I've been very successful in my first 2 years, but it's stressful.
1: Right.
0: Yeah. And I think the main reason for that is because we do care so much.
4: Yeah.
0: Like, we're not here trying to like over promise and under deliver. Like, we're trying to do the opposite.
1: That's,
0: we want to blow your mind, and we care so much that it keeps you up at night, that you stress about the colors and the, you know. And
1: that's my problem.
0: The specifics.
1: I'm a perfectionist,
0: and
1: I care so much about my clients, and you know, that it's actually working. So I do lose sleep over it, and I do have mental breakdowns, and some days I do question, you know,
0: everything.
1: If, you know, there will be a random day that I'm like, wow, like, am I doing the right thing?
0: Yeah.
1: Is this for me? But, you know, then I have a client come to me and they're like, we love what you do for us. We appreciate you. And I'm like, okay, this is why I do what I do.
0: Yeah.
1: So.
0: Absolutely.
1: Yeah.
0: I just think it was really nice to show, again, there's promoting and of course, like, getting our names out there, but just to show, like, the raw authenticity of it, that, like, yes, we're young, but, like, nothing's handed to anybody.
1: Absolutely
0: even if you have family who supports you or doesn't, like, it's still the grit. It's still, like,
4: you
0: the stamina and the long nights and problem solving. There's so much that goes into it. I think when people say, oh, like, quit the 9-to-5, and then you're working 24/7. It's more sacrifice and more struggle.
1: You work less.
0: No.
1: I think
0: no.
1: you actually work 10
0: more.
1: Times more.
0: You work more, but you have more freedom.
1: Right.
0: It's very interesting. Like, I'm able to take off for my daughter's school stuff. I don't have to ask permission.
1: But then you're up at night.
0: Correct.
1: Getting the things done.
0: But then I work
1: it's
0: on the,
1: like,
0: weekends, you know?
1: You know,
0: or holidays.
1: You win some and, you know, you...
0: So we have, we've reached time. Is there any
2: other comments?
0: We've
2: reached time, and just in time, JR wants to let everyone know, next show, we will have the owners of Naples Kia.
0: Ooh,
2: Mike Dent and Pat Liebig.
0: Yeah.
2: Big show.
0: It is. Yeah. Every show is a big show here at Supremely Driven. If there's anything that you've learned about this group, it's that we don't do anything halfway.
1: Average.
0: Yeah, no. If we're doing it, we're going all the way. We're going to bring you the best entertainment, the best guests, and a fun hour. So thank you all, AJ and Nick, Paige, McKenna. Thank you guys for coming on and sharing your Saturday with us.
1: Yeah.
0: And everybody, tune in next Saturday. We will be going live again at 9 a.m.
5: 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From the Zoom Tan Studios in Naples, go from pale to perfect in minutes. This is WGUF Marco Island, Naples. Breaking news this hour at Town Hall. I'm Bob Agnew in Washington. The 9/11 Victims Compensation Fund reports an enormous number of people have passed away from toxins at Ground Zero, and thousands of others are sick. Here's correspondent Laura Winters.
6: The 25-year mark has now passed, but the pain and suffering continues as so many first responders, news reporters and cameramen, and Manhattan residents have respiratory illnesses and cancer relating to 9/11 toxins that they inhaled and were exposed to. The numbers are staggering. The 9/11 Victims Compensation Fund says close to 9,000 people have died and close to 60,000 have been diagnosed with cancer. Laura Winters reporting.
5: And Friday marked the 25th anniversary of the September 11th terrorist attacks. Observances were held all over the country, including at the Pentagon.
7: President Donald Trump said on Friday, we renewed our promise we made that day.
8: Today we renew the sacred oath that we first swore in their names a quarter of a century ago. We will never, ever forget.
7: Defense Secretary Pete Hegseth said 9/11 inspired many to enlist.
9: In the book of Isaiah, Isaiah said, here I am, Lord, send me. In the days that weeks that followed, millions of Americans said, here we are, send us.
7: SRN military analyst Robert McGinnis said some Democratic candidates deny the events even happened.
10: There's a lot of lack of understanding as to what happened on 9/11.
7: Bernie Bennett reporting.
5: Debate still continues about the best way to bring an end to the war with Iran. U.S. Senator Tom Cotton says the administration should not trust the Islamic regime in Tehran.
11: I will say that we should assume that Iran is up to no good. They've been up to no good for 47 years. That's one of the reasons why we decided to strike their nuclear facility and destroy it last year, and why we delivered such a severe blow to their missile and air drone program earlier this year.
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7: The Justice Department is suing more states over policies when it comes to in-state college tuition benefits.
13: They are the policies offering eligible non-citizens the benefits. Washington, D.C., Hawaii, Arkansas, and Utah are being challenged over their policies offering the in-state college tuition benefits the Trump administration says are illegal, as they make available benefits to non-citizens that are denied to out-of-state Americans. The four lawsuits filed Thursday bring the total number of challenges against so-called DREAM Act policies to 25.
7: That's Bill Alexander reporting. Diesel prices on the rise, making life a little harder right now for Missouri farmer Jason Kurtz and others trying to bring in their soybean crops.
14: The machine behind me uses 200 gallons a day, so we'll harvest for about 30 days. So
15: every day.
14: So there's 6,000 gallons.
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18: Good morning, Dr. Shane Walker here. Thanks for tuning in. And a quick biohack for you. What's a biohack? Well, bio meaning biology, hack meaning a nifty or clever way of manipulating or altering your body chemistry to receive some sort of health benefit. So we call those biohacks. And I'm going to give you my number one biohack for losing weight. And this is something we talk to patients about, oh gosh, probably a dozen times a day in our clinic here. And it's not difficult. Like so many things that work, they're common sense and they're difficult. And this diet that I'm about to tell you about, I'm going to go out on a limb and say this is the number one best diet for anyone who wants to lose weight. And why do I say anyone? Because we live in a day and an age where you've got the blood type diet, you've got the Atkins diet, you've got keto diets, you've got this, you've got other thing. Not to mention the the hormone medications that people are taking these days to lose weight. I don't want to mention them by name because we don't want you taking them because they're not healthy for you. So this thought process that you've got to know what your blood type is to lose weight, in my view, is just crazy. And I'm going to tell you what we've been telling patients to do for over 25 years now, almost 26 years in the practice here. And here it comes. I made the name up. I didn't make up the diet, but I made the name up for it. I just call it God's Gardens Diet. And here's what it is. Eat food in the form it was created in. Not difficult. Not difficult at all. So what are we talking about? Was food created to look like a potato chip? No. So what should you be eating? We're talking about foods like chicken, fish, vegetables, any vegetable you can imagine, any fruit you can imagine, anything that grows in the land, swims in the sea, flies in the air, walks the earth, is something that was created to be eaten and therefore should be healthy in moderation. So how do you go about this when you go to the grocery store? So here's the trick. The grocery store will suck you into the middle of it, right into those aisles. And in the internal aspect of the grocery store is where all the garbage is, all the stuff that will get you sick and kill you. So you want to force yourself to try to shop predominantly in the perimeter of the grocery store. Because what are you going to find in the perimeter of the grocery store? The Whole Foods. Foods being sold, for the most part, in the form they grew in, the form they were created in. So what you want to do here with this diet is don't focus or even think about what you cannot eat. If you haven't noticed, our brains don't do well when we have to think about what we can't do. We don't like to be told what we can't do. So what do you do instead? You flip your brain around and you start focusing on what you're allowed to do. What can I eat? So we're never going to say, oh, I'm not allowed to have pasta. We're going to say, what can I eat? I can eat any protein. There are tons of healthy fats. We have, a gazillion fruits and vegetables. There are plenty of things you can eat. Now, I make the joke that cheating has to be built into any system. Right? Because nobody's perfect. We have weak moments. Not only that, but you got to have something to look forward to. So pick a day a week, Friday night, Saturday, Sunday, whatever it is, where you're going to let yourself cheat. You've got something to look forward to. There's that release of going and eating a bowl of pasta. Now here's the deal. If you're going to cheat on the weekends, eat a bowl of pasta, whatever it is, you don't need to eat a bowl the size of your kitchen sink, right? So let's be smart. You've worked hard all week trying to be disciplined, eating this diet plan. Don't ruin it by eating, a house full of pasta. So maybe have a half a bowl that you would normally have, something like that, half a plate. Rice, cut your rice in half, whatever it is. But just focus on eating foods in the form they came in. It's okay to cook the chicken, cook the fish, all this stuff. That's fine, okay? But eat in the form that the food was created in. Watch what'll happen. If you commit to this for 6 to 8 weeks, you will lose a significant amount of weight. But make sure to build that cheat day in there. That's really important. But, there's a problem with a radio show like this. I've been on the radio for almost 25 years now, every week, for an hour with this health program. But I've got to admit, there's a big problem with shows like these. And the problem is that information without execution is just entertainment. It's just entertainment. You got no benefit out of it. I'm not going to say that you wasted your time listening to it, but if you don't apply any of it, you don't take action, it's just entertainment. And we live in a society now where, since the internet, we've become over-informed but under-obedient. And I think this is one of the major problems in society now. We're over-informed but under-obedient. Again, back to weight loss. Let's look at that, for example. I'm going to give you the absolute best strategy for losing weight. And it's understanding that losing weight isn't about what you eat or what you don't eat. It is absolutely not about your diet. It's about making a decision. How many times have you had the intention of going on a diet? The next thing you know, you are emptying the refrigerator with your face. We've all been there. It's no different than people that stop smoking. 25 years of taking care of patients, I have never once seen anybody permanently stop smoking from hypnosis or any other medication or treatment. I've seen them quit temporarily. The only people, and I mean, I'm as serious as I can be about this, the only people that I've seen that have quit smoking successfully long term, they woke up one day and they made a decision. And back to eating, you don't make a decision to eat in a certain way. It's really important that you understand the difference between being interested versus committed. You may have been interested in losing weight. You may have been interested in getting healthier, but you weren't committed. So losing weight comes down to a decision. There's a period of time, this is going back a ways though. You remember David Letterman, where David Letterman was a bit overweight. He was actually transitioning networks from one network to another, and he was off the air for a few months. And he had lost a significant amount of weight during that time period, and he had done an interview when he came back on the air, and the interviewer asked him, he said, hey, I don't remember who it was that was interviewing him, but I remember the interview. He said, hey, what'd you do to look so great? His answer was, I ate less and I moved my body more. Nothing fancy. This is a guy who had obviously made a decision. So, and it doesn't have to be hard. The first couple weeks, it may be a little hard, not physically, but mentally, to get used to eating a little bit differently. But it really is that not that hard once you make the decision. So here's the key to losing weight. Have a plan. Like I just said, only eat food in the original form that it was created in or grown in. Number two, you're going to do that by shopping the perimeter of the grocery store. Number three, make sure you have a cheat day built in one day a week. And number four, make a decision. Make a decision to stay committed to eating all these wonderful foods that you can eat. Don't focus on what you can't eat. Focus on what you're allowed to eat. Watch what happens. 6 to 8 weeks from now, you may be down 8 pounds. You may be down 16 pounds. You're going to be shocked. You're going to be shocked. And it's not that much different than someone who deals with chronic pain. I mean, this is the world that I live in as a doctor of chiropractic. 25 years, been dealing with people who've been, you know, treating their chronic pain. And that's the problem. They're treating the pain rather than addressing the core cause. There's a big difference there. Think about it from this perspective. If I'm driving my car down the road, the service engine light goes off of my dashboard. Obviously, there's the engine problem, and then there's the light, which is the alarm. Am I going to treat the alarm, or am I going to treat the engine? Am I going to treat my pain, or am I going to treat the cause? So the service engine alarm light goes on in my dashboard. I pull over. I get a piece of duct tape. I cover it up with the duct tape. I can't see the alarm anymore. I can't feel the pain anymore. And I just keep driving. What is going to happen eventually? Everything's going to blow up in my face. And it's no different than our health. So it's really important to understand the difference between a cause and a symptom. So let me explain. With things like chronic back pain, arthritic pain in the spine, numbness and tingling, headaches, sciatica, even some neuropathies, it's really important to understand what a spinal subluxation is. This is a condition that's rampant. It's super common. It's a huge problem, and it's the core cause of most, not all, but most people with chronic pain in their neck or their spine. What a vertebral or a spinal subluxation is a misalignment of one or more vertebra. Now imagine this. In between each vertebra, you have nerves that extend out. So when those vertebra tilt or misalign, they begin to compress the space where the nerve exits. And so the bone compresses the nerve, which causes pain, numbness, tingling, in some cases, some type of neuropathies, headaches, muscle spasms, poor mobility. And eventually, that bleeds into things like poor energy and poor sleep, because your brain's been busy processing pain signals for so long that it just wears you out and affects your energy, affects your sleep, and eventually it affects every aspect of your life. So when the spinal bones are one or more are misaligned, it compresses the nerve, then it causes associated muscle spasms around the neck or the back. Why does the muscle spasm? Because the body in its wisdom knows there's compromise. It knows there's nerve pressure. And so what does it do to try to protect it? The muscles tighten and spasm to cast the area, to protect the area, to try to stabilize that area. So that muscle spasm makes it even worse. Even though that muscle spasm is a healthy response by the body, it makes it even worse. So what's the solution? The solution is, number one, check, analyze, examine the spine for spinal subluxations. Those misalignments wreak havoc on the nerves and the muscle fibers around the spine. And look, you can do exercises all day long. They may even help temporarily. You can take pills. You can go get spinal injections. There's a whole slew of things that you can do. But the first line of defense against this type of problem is check alignment. Check the structure. There's a phrase out there in biology. It says structure determines function. Structure controls function, especially in the spine and the nervous system. If the structure of the spine is off, it's going to create poor functioning. And that's where you get into pain, inflammation, arthritic issues, poor range of motion, can't turn your neck, can't bend over, pick up your golf ball, can't get out of bed without making noise. It just is a terrible way to go through life. So, with that being said, well, what I want to do real quick before we take a break is just invite you guys to have a higher level evaluation of your spine. If you deal with neck pain, back pain, sciatica, neuropathy, migraine headaches, normal headaches, numbness or tingling in the arms and the hands or the feet, these are typically problems coming from the spine. And hey, you can jump right into taking pills and getting shots, or we can start with something least invasive or fall back to something least invasive, like proper specific chiropractic analysis of your spine. What does that include? It includes a spinal examination. It includes a test, a vital test, if you're somebody that has symptoms like these, which is called an infrared thermography scan. It's an instrument. It's a dual probe instrument. We scan up the back or the neck or both, and it takes thermal or temperature readings off either side of the spine, and it shows us exactly where the nerve irritation is. That's the first line in checking the spine and determining where that interference is. So what we're going to do for you, we got to take a break real quick, but before we do that, if you're one of the first three callers, we're going to donate. We've been doing this for 25 years now. Hard to believe, every week. But we're going to donate that initial consultation, including that infrared thermography scan that we mentioned. And we're going to do that for the first three people who call in right now. So that number is 393-LIVE. By the way, if you get the voicemail, which you likely will, just leave your name, phone number, and we will give you a call back at the end of the show. So what's going to happen then, we'll give you a call back, or text you, and we'll set a time for you to have that evaluation with us. And that will include the thermography scan, the initial consultation. And again, that is the front line, very specific analytical way to check the spine properly. So that phone number again for the first three callers, here it comes. It is 393-LIVE, otherwise known as 393-5483. 393-5483. So if you're one of the first three callers, we'll give you a call back. If you get the voicemail again, don't think that you weren't one of the first three callers. We just check the calls at the end of the show. So once again, that's 393-LIVE, otherwise known as 393-5483. 5483. 393-LIVE. Quick break. We'll be right back.
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3: Did you know you might be part of the 75% of Americans who think they waste less food than they actually do? 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
18: Welcome back. Dr. Shane Walker here. Previous segment before the commercial, we were talking about

and yank the batteries out of the smoke alarm before going back to bed. Next thing you know, you wake up to the smell of smoke in the house. Your house is burning down. You mistakenly ignored the warning. You see, the smoke alarm going off wasn't the issue, was it? The fire was the issue. And this is exactly what happens when we decide as an individual with our health to mask a symptom rather than addressing the cause. So, again, the smoke alarm going off would be the pain, the symptom. The cause would be the actual fire. And millions, this isn't just you. This is the majority of Americans deal with their health this way. And millions of Americans every day reach for a pill, reach for over-the-counter medication, a prescription medication, in order to alleviate their pain or some condition they might have. They've been led to believe that the symptom approach, the symptom-based care, let's call it, is sustainable. It's not. It is not. You know, a symptom is the body smoke alarm going off. It's letting you know that there's a problem. There's an underlying issue there. So reaching for an Advil or over-the-counter medication, a painkiller, muscle relaxer, whatever it is, to silence that alarm going off is the equivalent of removing the batteries from the smoke alarm before looking for the fire. So going to a doctor, regardless of the type, medical doctor, chiropractor, you name it, if you go to a doctor whose only focus is to evaluate or alleviate or manage the pain, that's a poor decision. You're going to want to find a better doctor. Or maybe a doctor with a different approach. You know, the symptom's there for a reason, first of all, and should not be viewed as the enemy. The symptom's job, the only thing I learned this a long time ago in practice, symptoms are nothing more than an invitation for change. So if you don't change and you just try to mask that symptom, you're going to have bigger problems. So I just want to encourage you, whatever your health problem is, it may be something neck, back, spinal related that you know you would see a chiropractor for, or it may be something regarding an organ or some other problem with your health. I want to encourage you, search. Find instead a doctor who will look for the underlying cause of the body's dysfunction rather than just treating the smoke alarm. I hope that makes sense. You know, since we live our lives through our nervous system, this is what people don't realize, that the nerves that come off our neck and our back attach to organs. That's how the brain gets the energy and the life to the organs. So if those nerves in your spine are sick, what does that mean for your organs over time? There's pressure on the nerves, signals aren't getting there properly. And again, since we live our life through our spine and our nervous system, and it's responsible for the functioning and healing of your entire body, it's important to start at the spine if you're trying to get better. So chiropractic care focuses on one thing, on removing interference to the nerve system through the removal of what are called spinal subluxations. Those are misalignments that cause pressure to the nerves, interference to the communication in the body. And by allowing the nervous system to function more optimally, you're going to enhance, as a byproduct, you're going to enhance the quality of your life. By correcting the interference to the spine, you're going to have more energy. You're going to move better. You're going to have less pain as a result. Many other areas that are responsible for quality of life are going to improve. So remember, every cell, tissue, and organ in your body is connected to the nerves that come off your neck and your back. So if those nerves and the spine is unhealthy, if the nerves are sick and in pain, then the organs and glands on the ends of those nerves aren't getting 100% life that they need to be getting from those nerves. Somebody is stepping on the garden hose. So the pain is the effect. The cause is that mechanical pressure by the misalignment. Many, many, many times. Many times. The majority of the times. So, you know, I'm going to do something I've been doing for years. And every week on the show, we invite three listeners to come in and have an evaluation with us if they're having problems. And I'm going to say this. You know, if you're interested in getting better, don't call. If you're committed, call. This is something that we talk about often in the office. There's a big difference between interest and commitment. So if you're just coming in to like

0: check it out, you know, see how ugly the guy is with the voice on the radio, whatever it's going on there. You know, don't bother. Don't waste our time. Don't waste your own time. Don't take the time out of your day to do this. But if you're somebody you've been dealing with chronic pain, chronic numbness and tingling in your extremities, years of headaches or migraines, and you're committed to making a change, let's take a look at you, see if we can help. You know, and what's going to happen in that first visit? We're going to sit down. We're going to talk, have a detailed conversation about your history. We're going to do what's called an infrared thermography scan, which is a sensitive neurological tool that we run up the spine and or the neck, and it takes temperature readings off the nerve roots. That'll show us, again, what was this whole segment about? Finding cause rather than effects. It'll show us the genesis, the cause, where in the spine the symptom is coming from. We'll take a look at that scan together and let you know if we can help. And we're going to do that for the first three callers pro bono, no charge, okay? And again, this just gives us a chance to meet you, make sure we can help before we go any further. And so we're going to give you the phone number. When you call, you'll probably get the voicemail, leave your message. And at the end of the show, we'll call the first three messages back and invite you to come into the office for that consultation with us. So that phone number is 393-5483. That's 393-LIVE, if you can't remember it till you pull over, 393-LIVE. Otherwise, 393-LIVE, 393-5483. Once again, if you do get the voicemail, don't hang up. A lot of people say, they call back a week later and say, oh, yeah, you got the voicemail. I just like to call again. Well, you should have left a message the first time, like I said, because we're not answering calls until the end of the show. So just leave your number. So one more time, 393-5483. Shifting gears a little bit. I want to talk about headaches and migraines. I hope this isn't insulting to any other patients, but my headache and migraine cases are the ones that I get most excited taking care of. And after 25 years of practice here in Southwest Florida and hundreds of thousands of office visits in that time, helping people who have been dealing with regular debilitating headaches and migraines is without a doubt the most fulfilling thing I do. You know, probably to a large extent because headaches are so misunderstood. Think about it. The word headache makes you think the pain is coming from the head. The pain is originating in the head. The medical research is showing something very different. The medical research is showing that around 90% of the time, the headache is not originating from the head at all. About 90% of all headaches are classified as cervicogenic, whether they're migraines, whether they're cluster headaches, doesn't matter. Cervicogenic, meaning originating in the neck. This gets back to the treating the cause or treating the effect thing again. Because if we're treating the effects, we're treating the headache, we're giving you something to make the headache go away, not dealing with the neck, which is where it's many times coming from. Oftentimes, with migraine and headache cases, we're talking about things that trigger the headache. Okay? That's another big misconception. A trigger is not a cause. Now hang with me on this. A trigger, such as bright light or chemical sensitivity, even though the headache may come after that trigger, the trigger is not the cause. Think of it like this. You slammed your finger in your car door. It's all banged up. It's inflamed and painful. But it's starting to heal. It doesn't hurt all day long anymore. But then every time you shake hands with that bad hand, it hurts again. The shaking of the hand is the trigger. But it wasn't the cause. The trigger is merely something that initiates that new pain or causes it to come back. It's not the underlying core cause of the problem. Misconception number two. You don't get headaches because you don't have enough Advil or Imitrex in your system. If the cause of the headache and the migraine is not because you don't have enough medication in your bloodstream, then it can't be the cure. It can cover it up for a while. It can mask it for a while, but the problem's still there. You just don't feel it. The damage is being done. You just don't feel it as much. And one thing I've learned over the last 25 years of taking care of patients, but also in my own life, is that up to age maybe 45, health is something that I viewed as being guaranteed to me. You know, after age 45, and I think most of you might agree, you know, we start to view our health as an asset. Our mobility is an asset. Feeling good is an asset. Not having migraines or headaches is an asset. Energy is an asset. But we don't, how do I say this? Here's something else I see in the office every week, is that people have traded their health for their retirement. And what do I mean by that? They've worked their butts off their whole life just to get to the point where they can retire and enjoy themselves. But that's a dream they never totally realize. You know, it takes this guy 45 minutes in the morning every day just to get up and get moving and get the bugs worked out, you know, where he doesn't have pain and he can actually move properly. Folks can't move without pain because they can't exercise without pain. They're stiff. They can't turn their head one way or the other far enough. They can't exercise or golf as much, or it becomes more difficult. They're stiff. They're immobile. They're in pain. And to top it all off, how are they going to deal with it? They're going to dump some over-the-counter or prescription drugs on top of the problem they have. You know, that's like me going back to that fire alarm analogy. And fire alarm goes off in the house. I can walk in with the garden hose and flood the fire alarm with water and short it out so it quits screaming at me and I can't feel it anymore, hear it anymore. Or I can put the fire out instead. Which one are you going to do? You going to deal with the fire? You going to deal with the fire alarm? You can deal with the symptom? Or are you going to deal with the cause? So again, if this is you, and it's time for you to do something a little different, you want to get a healthier result that's more longer lasting without dumping over-the-counter prescription drugs in your body, we are going to do that initial consultation with us at our office, Thrive Chiropractic in Naples. That will include the consultation and the infrared thermography scan, which is that what we discussed in the last segment, that sensitive neurological instrument that takes a scan, an infrared, a heat reading scan of the spine or the neck, and it shows us exactly where the nerve interference and nerve pressure is. And we are going to do that for the first three callers at no charge. The catch to this whole thing is that you've got to be one of the first three callers. And people go, oh, well, you get nine callers, you're going to take them all. No, we're not. And when you see our office, when you walk in for the first time, you'll understand that we don't have room for nine new patients every week. So the first three callers, what we're going to do is we're going to donate that initial thermography scan, spinal thermography scan, infrared device, as well as the initial consultation with me. But you got to be one of the first three callers. Here comes the number. It's 393-LIVE. Once again, 393-LIVE, otherwise known as 393-5483. That's 393-5483. 393-5483. Quick break. We'll be right back.
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0: Welcome back. Dr. Shane Walker here. You know, there's been, I've observed a shift in our country, in our cities, our city here. I think it is something that's indicative of the whole United States in the last 25 years or so. And I've seen it clearly. You know, when I first got into practice almost 26 years ago, if I was having a discussion with a patient about how relying on over-the-counter or prescriptive medication can be dangerous, ignoring the cause can be dangerous, how prescription medication could be causing bigger problems, people used to look at me like I was crazy. Again, this is going back 25, 26 years. Yeah, if you even insinuated that medicine could be potentially harmful, as opposed to getting to the cause of a problem, they'd look at me like I was crazy. Things have changed. Things have changed dramatically. The discussions, the conversations I'm having with patients in the office these days is very different than, you know, 26 years ago almost, where I first got in practice. People looked at me like I was crazy before. Now, nearly every patient I talk to, every patient that I meet and have an interaction with, a consultation with, they are sick and tired of waiting around for health problems to happen and then trying to save themselves by dumping drugs and surgery on top of the problem. They don't want it anymore. You got the occasional person who's just stubborn, and in their brain, the only thing that's valid is taking pills and cutting. But most people realize, man, that's just not where it's at anymore. And so people have begun to turn to things like chiropractic care that maybe in the past they weren't so, maybe they wouldn't even have considered it. And we see it in the numbers. Chiropractic, for example, in the United States is the fastest growing branch of healthcare. Every day in the United States, approximately 2 million people receive a chiropractic adjustment. And there's chiropractors in the military, chiropractic in the Medicare system, chiropractors in almost every professional sports team has a chiropractor on staff. I could go on and on, but it's just become fairly standard and part of many people's healthcare regimen. You know, you'd be surprised how many of your friends and neighbors see a chiropractor, but you just don't even know it because it hasn't come up. And I got to tell you, there is nothing more amazing than a specific, gentle, scientifically applied chiropractic adjustment. There's just nothing like it as an alternative to eating pills and feeling like crap every day. And for a lot of you, the only reason you guys aren't using chiropractic care is because you've never utilized chiropractic care. Wait, let me say that again. The only reason you're not going to a chiropractor is because you've never gone to a chiropractor. Brilliant, isn't it? That's a deep, deep statement. Anyway, look, now I'm biased because number one, I'm a chiropractor. And number two, I've been a chiropractic patient for 30 years. I use it as a preventative, as a maintenance type of an endeavor. But I got to tell you, if you've never had it, if you've never experienced, and there's a difference between a general chiropractic adjustment, somebody just racking and cracking your spine, and a specific adjustment. There's a big difference. And I got to tell you, if you've never experienced a specific, scientifically applied chiropractic adjustment, you are picking your own pocket. You're robbing yourself. And again, I got to say it, I'm biased. I'm a chiropractor. This is what I do. I'm a chiropractic patient, have been most of my life. But I got to tell you, proper, specific maintenance chiropractic care can do amazing things for someone's health. Myself, my family has experienced it. I see it every day in the office with our patients. And it's just a wonderful thing. You know, and your spine is kind of like a garage. This is the way I explain it to folks. You know, the garage or the spine is where all the junk from life gets dumped. Emotional stress, accidents, computers, texting, sitting, falls, sports injuries, many other factors can all cause misalignments in the spine, what we call spinal subluxations. And they lead to damage. They lead to nerve damage. They can lead to arthritic changes in the spinal joints. There are three causes for these problems. One are physical, accidents, sleeping the wrong way, wearing a purse on the same shoulder, you know, your whole life, looking down at books, looking down at your cell phone. I can go on and on. Second cause of spinal problems are chemical. Chemical? How can that be? Follow me. Food colorings, preservatives, caffeine are all classified as excitatory neurotoxins. Neuro meaning nerve, which means that they cause the nerve system to fire spastically. And this can lead to structural changes in the spine. Number three, third cause for spinal problems, believe it or not, is emotional. So we have physical, chemical, and now emotional causes. What are those emotional causes? Stress causes the muscles of the back and the neck to spasm or tighten. These muscles make their attachments to the bones of the spine. So when those muscles tighten or spasm, the muscles begin to pull the vertebra out of place, which leads to nerve pressure and nerve interference. It's been said that if you wore your spine on your face, you'd take care of it better. It's been said. I wonder who said that. Well, I think I did. I think I made it up. But think about it. If you wore your spine on your face, you would take care of it better. And the reality is we accumulate new misalignments, small ones, probably daily. And so getting adjusted daily, going to your chiropractor daily, obviously is not realistic. However, regular maintenance checkups and adjustments are essential for you to begin to express life and health fully. So I just want to invite you, I want to encourage you, save yourself from a life half lived. Are you living 100%? Are you even living at 95, 90%? If you're not, it may be time for a little bit of a paradigm change with your health, and it may be time to have your spine and your nerve system checked, analyzed structurally. That's what we do. First three callers, we're gonna take care of that initial consultation for you. There'll be no fee for it. You get to sit down, meet me. We'll do the consultation. We'll go through your health history. We're also going to perform a test called an infrared thermography scan of your spinal column, which is a sensitive nerve device that takes temperature readings off the nerves and will show us where the cause of the problem is rather than just treating the effects. That'll give us an assessment baseline of where you're at. And if we feel like we can help you or we can be a benefit to you. And if not, that's fine too, but we will figure it out one way or the other. So for the first three callers, we're going to donate that. Give us a call. We'll schedule the appointment. If you get the voicemail, leave your message. We'll call you back at the end of the show if you were one of the first three voicemails. Here comes that number. It is 393-5483. That is the number here for Thrive Chiropractic in Naples. Once again, 393-5483. Otherwise known as 393-LIVE. So if you're driving and you can't write it down or remember it, just remember 393-LIVE. And then when you pull over, you can make the call. 393-5483. All right, we got a little more time here. Last topic. Chiropractic is not about your back. How do you like that? You wouldn't have thought that, would you? Even though we've been talking about spinal issues. But chiropractic, at its core, is not about your back. It's about your life. Think about this. With anything in life, the reason behind our actions are vitally important. So the reason that we do things are very important. And the same goes for our health. Consider the following reason of why we take care of our spine or nervous system on a regular basis. Number one, what's the reason behind periodic chiropractic care? Number one, poor posture. Poor posture is directly related, ready for this, to heart and lung dysfunction. A groundbreaking study back in 2004, okay, was published in the American Journal of Geriatrics. This found that individuals with forward head posture of the neck, which is misalignment of the neck causing the head to jut forward, these people had 44% higher risk of death due to cardiovascular issues than their peers with normal spinal alignment. Posture is not just about your appearance anymore. It's about your health. Number two, 90% of infants and children were found to have the beginnings of spinal subluxation. Again, misalignments of the spine, specifically in upper cervical region. 90% of children, when examined, had subluxation of their upper cervical spine. So what did that mean? Oh, by the way, this study was done with 1,000 asymptomatic children. It was published in the Journal of Manual Medicine all the way back in 1992. So what does this mean? This means that your problems that you're having now could have begun back in childhood. Number three, third reason that chiropractic is not just about your back, but about your life and your health. In 2010, the research journal Chiropractic and Osteopathy found that a chiropractic adjustment significantly increased a substance in the body in your bloodstream called interleukin-2. Interleukin-2 is a powerful immune system modulator. In fact, it's commonly given to cancer and AIDS patients to enhance their immune response. These interleukin shots can cost between $15,000 and $20,000 each. Chiropractic care is proven in the medical research to elevate interleukin-2 naturally. So you want your body fighting infection, fighting cancer, chiropractic can enhance the immune response. That's inarguable. So this is why I tell folks, you know, if you're going to use chiropractic only for pain treatment, that's like buying a brand new $1,000 iPhone and only using it to make phone calls. It'll do more for you than that. It'll do more for you than that. So if you haven't had a proper spinal checkup lately, look, if you've got a chiropractor, a family chiropractor that you know and trust and you'd like to see again, call them. Don't call me. Get back in there. Get on some sort of periodic maintenance schedule with your chiropractor. If you don't have somebody like that, we're going to see you. We're going to take care of the fee for that initial consultation. That will include the consultation as well as the infrared thermography scan of your spine. First three callers we're going to do that for today. Here comes the number. It's 393-5483. Once again, 393-5483, otherwise known as 393-LIVE. But 393-5483, leave your number. We'll get back to you after the show if you're one of the first three callers. Okay, chiropractic is not just about your back. Don't forget. All right, final stupid analogy, okay? Termites and chiropractic. What in the heck do termites and chiropractic have to do with each other? This comes from a newsletter I wrote recently out to the patients. But basically, termites account for more house damage yearly in Florida than all weather-related damages. You wouldn't know that, would you? So that's all the weather-related damages combined. Floods, tornadoes, hurricanes, all that good stuff. So the frustrating thing about termites is that the damage is done silently without the homeowner knowing it. So the same idea applies to poor posture. Poor spinal alignment starts early in life and begins as an exponential decline in health as you age, most of the time without seeing or feeling the effects until you've got significant problems. A study published in the Archives of Internal Medicine in 2006 followed over 4,000 people for 20 years of their life. This is a high, 4,000 people, that's a high sample size and longitudinal over 20 years. The results showed that individuals who had 3 or more centimeters of forward head posture had a 64% higher risk of coronary heart disease than people whose heads we're back over the shoulders. Why is that? The nerves that come off the neck carry the brain's messages to the heart. So if that neck is misaligned, the head jets forward, pressure on the nerve, lack of nerve function to the heart, that creates susceptibility to issues. That's right. These folks had forward head posture that was directly linked to coronary heart disease due to the stress those misalignments put on the nerves that supply the heart. Look, this isn't my research study. This is the Archives of Internal Medicine. Again, your spine isn't just about your back pain or your neck pain anymore. It's about your life and it's about your health. Here, let's hear from one of our patients.
5: I've had chronic back pain for the past 3 years. I've seen Dr. Walker since January of this year, so I'm in my fifth month of treatment. When I came to Dr. Walker, I was very limited physically in what I could do in terms of walking, running, golf. He's been treating my spine regularly on a weekly basis, and it's made a significant difference. I've been to a number of doctors in the past, including several chiropractors, but he has taken the most thorough and thoughtful approach to my issues, and I would say I'm 80 to 85% better. So it's been a great investment of time, and he's a true professional.
0: So if you can identify with this person, if on some level these are issues that you've been dealing with and you're ready to save yourself from a life half lived, we're going to give you the number for an initial consultation. We're going to pay for the consultation, including the initial thermography, the infrared thermography scan, which is a test that we do on every new patient. It's just invaluable tests to help us get to the cause of problems. Just call this number. I'm going to give it to you right now. The first three callers, we're going to donate that initial visit. It's 393-5483. That's 393-5483. One more of these. Go ahead and roll the next clip, please.
6: Problems I had in the back in the past have been my back, obviously, like everybody else. Had some disc problems, never really took care of myself, still working. I don't sleep good at night, never had a good night's sleep from either my dogs hit me up or waking up, because if you roll over, my neck was just brutal. I went to a therapist in the past and it helped, and then I stopped doing it, and obviously the pain comes back again. And I just happened to listen to the radio after getting out of church on Sunday, and I listened to his ad, and I thought, you know what, I'm going to give it a try. Never been to a chiropractor in my life, and you hear these horror stories about them, so you get nervous when you're going, you're pretty apprehensive, and that's an honest answer. When I heard Shane Walker's ads, I thought I'd give it a try. I came here, he showed me some x-rays and some obvious problems I had in my back. He then enrolled me in a program where I was going 3 days a week, and said it would take a long time, but it took a matter of probably 2 weeks at the most where I actually can start sleeping better. I noticed if I picked up anything heavy before, my back would just absolutely kill me. I mean, the pain was unbelievable. And since I've been going to them, I get a great night's sleep. It's the best thing of all. I mean, you could lay on a pillow and you get up and you don't have that stiff neck and you don't walk around hunched over. And my back, I'm working, I'm climbing ladders, I'm doing everything. And the amazing thing is, even yesterday I worked on a boat for 6 hours, bending over in a bilge, taking off exhaust manifolds that are very heavy. And here I am today, walking around pretty good. So it's amazing. It really is amazing to me, at least. I told a lot of people about him, and I only found him through the radio ad, and thank goodness it's been a pleasure going to him. I mean, I come here in the morning sometimes. I don't even think I should even come because I feel so great.
0: Once again, if you identify with this person and at any level, you're ready to get better, you're ready to make a change, you're ready to stop treating a symptom or ignoring a symptom and get to the cause, you know, it's very easy to take the next step, have a proper evaluation, and get better. But the catch 22 is, it's just as easy not to do it. It's just as easy. We're going to end the show here in about 30 seconds. It's just as easy to say, oh, that was interesting. I'm going to go on being the same person I was before. It's easy to make the phone call. It's easy to have the evaluation to see if we can help. But it's just as easy not to do it. So I just want to encourage you to fight that urge. But if you are somebody who's ready to get a change, to ready to feel better, function better, save themselves from a life half lived, here's the phone number. We're going to take care of the fee for the initial consultation. That phone number is 393-5483. That initial consultation will include an infrared thermography scan, which is a sensitive neurological tool that we scan up the spine, takes infrared thermal readings off the spine, shows us exactly where the nerves are being trapped or compressed or damaged. So once again, that phone number, 393-5483. That's 393-5483. Otherwise known as 393-LIVE, 393-5483. Have a great rest of the weekend. We'll catch you next week.
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8: The patient and any other person responsible for payment has a right to refuse to pay, cancel payment, or be reimbursed for any other service, examination, or treatment that is performed as a result of and within 72 hours of responding to the advertisement for the free, discounted fee, or reduced fee service, examination, or treatment.
4: From the Zoom Tan Studios in Naples, go from pale to perfect in minutes. This is WGUF Marco Island, Naples. Breaking news this hour at Town Hall. I'm Bob Agnew in Washington. A new front line in the Middle East after Saudi Arabia says it was forced to shut down a major pipeline after it was attacked by Houthi drones.
9: The Houthis made their biggest territorial gains in years along the Bab el-Mandab Strait, one of the world's key shipping lanes. This represents the ongoing threat to global energy security and international commerce posed by regional instability. Saudi Arabia said it had shut down the east-west pipeline after it was attacked the day before. The Saudi Ministry of Energy called the shutdown, quote, a precautionary measure. Under President Trump's foreign policy, rogue regimes and foreign militants faced clear, uncompromising deterrence, ensuring American energy interests and key global shipping lanes were forcefully protected. Bernie Bennett reporting.
4: Senator Tom Cotton says he expects Iran to continue all efforts to undermine the United States.
10: So, you know, they call us the great Satan. Israel is only the little Satan. So if they have a choice, they're going to try to take on the great Satan first. And that's what they've been doing now.
4: And Senator Cotton spoke to the Salem Radio Network this week. Diesel prices hitting record highs at a bad time for many U.S. farmers, people like this man in Forest City, Missouri.
11: We have to harvest. We have to run the machines. We have to use the diesel. So bottom line is it cuts into our bottom line. Things are already tight with input prices on the front end when we plant, and everything is going way up. Chemical, fertilizer. But now you add the fuel in, it hurts during the harvest.
4: Inflation was up in August thanks to surging gas prices.
12: The consumer price index rose 3.4% last month compared with a year ago, the same as in July. But on a monthly basis, inflation accelerated as costs jumped 0.4% from July to August, up from an increase of just 0.1% the previous month. The Federal Reserve is considering whether to lift its short-term interest rate next week, with some officials saying the report could swing them either way.
4: That is Michael Harrington. More from townhall.com.
13: The midterms are almost here, and Republicans could be in deep trouble. Polls show Democrats leading in key races. Tonight, Rob Finnerty on Newsmax reveals the growing threat from the DSA and the radical left. With less than 60 days to go, Finnerty says it's time for the GOP to hit the panic button. The House may go, and control of the Senate is up for grabs. Gas prices, mortgage rates, health care, and out-of-control national debt. Americans are angry, and the progressive left wants total control of Congress. Tallarico, El Sayed, AOC, Bernie Sanders. Finnerty reveals President Trump's secret plan to fight back and what you can do to help him. Don't miss Finnerty tonight at 8 p.m. Eastern on Newsmax. 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
4: The Nashville Airport is soon to be renamed for entertainer Dolly Parton.
14: Parton, who passed away 2 weeks ago, has previously declined such honors. The state-controlled Metropolitan Nashville Airport Authority has unanimously approved a motion to begin the renaming process. While the process could take a year or more, the change would make Parton the first woman whose name adorns one of America's 50 busiest airports. I'm Lisa Dwyer.
15: And in college football, it was Austin Summers throwing for 292 yards and three touchdowns. Number 23, Missouri beat Kansas 38-21 in the latest edition of the Border War. That game played last night. And Robert Woodyard Jr. helped the Tigers take control with back-to-back second-half turnovers. Jamal Roberts ran for 120 yards and a touchdown. You'll find breaking news and analysis at townhall.com.
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0: week. We hope that you are in a position to write down your ideas, your questions, your notes, and the conversations that you might have with your spouse, your kids, your advisor. 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So we've been following this kind of series of conversations going on, and in the next segment of Real Investment Advice column, I just am going to do the summary today. And again, we want you to get out there and read the five-part series. We're on number four now, kind of highlighting some things. And, you know, again, we're not trying to plagiarize their site. That's not our idea. We always put our take on what their idea is. So, again, we think about things differently at Senior Financial Group. And I say that because we're following some graphs and things that maybe you're not following. And maybe you're just riding the wave of this market never ends. And we all know that that is not reality. But for some reason, propaganda tells us that you should just be all in all the time. So here are the key takeaways from the latest article. It says, you do not have to beat the market. You have to reach your goals. And those are not always the same thing. Now, why is that important? We teach young people when we're talking to them, and we don't talk to them very often because they don't listen. But just like your own kids, right? But we generally try to teach them, save 20% of what you can earn. Meet that goal. Save 20%. Keep investing while you go. But when we get into retirement, your goal should be trying to protect some of it. And unfortunately, we're constantly having a question and conversation in the industry about you as the investor, you as the risk taker, you as the person who just can't get enough of the markets. And so there's always a conversation about the markets, about making sure you get all you can and being all in. That shouldn't be your goal in retirement. Your goal in retirement should be trying to set up some kind of protected income. Your goal in retirement should be trying to eliminate or reduce the amount of fees you pay. The goal in retirement should be to protect what you've accumulated because it has to last you the next 20 years. As we always talk about on our program, when you're working, we don't care so much about it because you're always adding. If markets go awry, and they haven't for a while, but they will eventually, and if markets go awry, you don't care because you're adding money. You're buying more shares. But when you're in retirement, if markets go awry, it changes your retirement. It changes how long your money will last. It changes maybe what you do in your retirement years. So make sure that you're working on your goals, not on what the propaganda of the market is telling you is our pitch on this key takeaway. The next one is the index is not a fair benchmark. It swaps its losers and winners at no cost. It pays no taxes and it never retires. And yet you do all three of those things. And we talked about this many weeks ago in a different story or a different article that we were discussing. We tell everybody, a young kid especially, don't try to be a stock player or whatever. Just put money in an index and let it run. Put money in a good mutual fund, let it run. But when you're following the index and you think that's your benchmark, understand that it's different than you personally in your life. Because you still have to pay taxes and you still are going to retire. And as we always say, retirement is different. The next key takeaway in the article was just be like Buffett. who ignores that he holds huge amounts of cash, demands a margin of safety, sells, and has structural edges that you will never have. Now, we believe that you should have maybe not a huge amount of cash, but an amount of cash that keeps your liquidity where it needs to be. In the demand for a margin of safety, Buffett gets his margin of safety by buying companies who are of good value, maybe are down in value, and he can buy them in whole and eliminate expenses. Your margin of safety has to be to protect what you have. Your margin of safety has to be to make sure that if things go the other way, that your edges are protected by making sure that your retirement doesn't change. Then the other thing is when it talks about selling, so we talked a few weeks ago and again last week talking about how Buffett follows a discipline and he sells no matter what the market's doing. Your discipline should be in your retirement years to reduce your risk. Your discipline should be to follow the simplest rule of 100 that says if you're 65 years old and retiring, that you have at least 65% of your assets in something safe. But we're not following one of the greatest investors that people would say of all time, and because they think that they only follow the advice that he's all in all the time. He's not. He's following disciplines that say to sell even when the markets are doing great. The next one is, passive investing is a momentum machine. It buys the biggest stocks by default, concentrates the index, and creates an illusion of diversification. So what does that mean? We've talked about this many times, and there are software programs out there that you can plug into or websites that talk about if you're really as diversified as you think. Because as we noted in a previous article before in our program, that I think it was 35 or 40% of every dollar you put into your 401k goes in less than 10 stocks. In other words, they're always buying the biggest one, which is what this says. The momentum machine buys the biggest stocks. It's buying the NVIDIA. It's buying the SpaceX. It's buying the Intel. Whatever it is, they're buying the biggest ones by default, which means that the amount of money that you own and what you think is diversified is more concentrated than what you actually believe you are. It's an illusion of diversification. It's that advisor from the bank who I've related to several times who told a person that sat before me, and I said, look, your problem is you're all in. And they said, well, my advisor tells me I'm safe. I said, no, you're all in mutual funds, which means if the market goes the other way, you could start to lose money. And her comment was, I don't want to lose money. I did that once. I don't want to do it again. And then after going back to the advisor told her, you're fine, you're diversified, don't worry about it, you're safe. Well, that was a lie. That was a mistake. See, because we have been taught by the propaganda machine that being diversified just means as long as I own 50 different mutual funds, I'm good. I'm diversified. But you're really not, because a lot of those funds have the same stocks invested in them. The last key takeaway in the article was all three myths share one purpose: to convince you to stop thinking or to stop managing your risk and just hold on and ride on. Now, what does that mean? That means what we've talked about many times again on our program. The machine is telling you all the time, be in a money managed portfolio. Just stay in. Give, if not an individual, as somebody you might be working with, a money manager, the money, and let them manage it for you. Give it to the big mutual fund companies. I just got it emailed to me about Vanguard is buying a money management or an advisory firm because the new CEO is going to go after that market. So everybody that's got a 401k plan now with Vanguard is going to try to get pushed into or get advised to go into their money management platform. That's what's coming. because that's the focus of that CEO. So again, the goal will be to stay in, stay with them, and be all in all the time. We don't think that's good advice in retirement. We think it's okay to have some money at risk, but we think the majority of your money should be in a spot where we know it's safe, where we know it can generate income, because the number one thing that you should be focused on in retirement is income. 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

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All right, so in another one paragraph off of a different article, it says, nobody knows what's coming next. I think that's fair and true, right? Now we're talking about investing, you know, not necessarily in your life or the world. Nobody knows what's coming next. That inherent uncertainty provides both risk and opportunity. And in this article, it was talking about, you know, is AI next, or is, you know, data centers next? And it's going through all these scenarios of what is going to be the next great investment. But it's this uncertainty that gives you both the risk that you might be wrong and yet the opportunity to make money. And we would argue that you're focused too much on one or the other. In other words, can I take some of my money and keep that safe and still be chasing opportunity with a portion of the money? Chasing opportunity with all of the money doesn't seem very smart to me at or in retirement, because that could change your retirement. That could change how long the money lasts. It could change what you do in retirement. It could change what you do with your grandkids, or, you know, maybe your intention is you don't care. Maybe you have enough money that it doesn't matter. But if we go through some kind of a revision back to the normal, revision back to the mean, as they call it in the investment world, it could change what your retirement picture looks like. The next part of it is the biggest risk is thinking that you found a guru who can tell you what will happen on a consistent basis. This person doesn't exist. So in other words, what it's saying is that you have found somebody that is telling you that they know exactly what the market's going to do. That should make you run right there. Or you're talking to somebody who told you, hey, look, here's what we did the last 10 years. And your question should be, well, what do you think it's going to do the next 10 years? And they say, oh, it'll keep going. Things will keep going. That should scare you, right? Now, at the same time, you might be listening to our program and say, well, you keep saying the market might go through a correction. I should run from you too. And that would be true if I said, yeah, I know that's what's going to happen, or I know when it's going to happen. I don't. But all the more reason why you need to protect what you've accumulated. All the more reason why you need to set aside the amount that's important to you. And I say that's important to you because I'm sure there are several of you saying, well, all of it's important to me. It's my money. I don't want to lose it. I don't want to be without. And the question would be, well, then why would you be all in? Again, our program has always been about balance.

0: that separation in conversation. Simply. For the opposite of the person that says, I'm working with my advisor and he tells me I'm diversified and safe. I told him I didn't want to lose any money. I told him I didn't want to go through an 08 or 01 again. And then you look at the portfolio and they own everything that's in the market. Well, that's not diversified at all. Because if all you're doing is diversifying in risk, then all you're doing is spreading the risk around, but you're still in risk. And I know that sounds stupid or simple, but it's the reality. And we see a lot of it with older clients in their retirement years. Now, here's why. Many of those clients still had pensions. So when they accumulated money in their 401k, we're talking about this baby boomer generation who is on the second half of retirement and will go away over the next, say, 10 years. They still had some pensions, many of them. So they really didn't need their 401k. That was an additional tool that they got, but they still have some kind of a pension. I got a pension having worked at one of the big insurance companies for the first 10 years, and we laughed because I didn't know I had it. Had no idea, and all of a sudden I get this letter that says, hey, you know, you're getting close to retirement years. You need to start talking to us about what you want to do with this money. We really didn't know it was there, but I'd worked there long enough that I had some pension. We don't need that pension money right now, and we probably won't in our retirement years, but it's enough money that it'll pay for our Medicare premiums in retirement. So that's a plus, right? At the same time, we have individuals in that baby boomer generation who have gone through the same thing, and they've accumulated money. But here's the problem now, is those people have become investors. And that was what they tried to teach, was that you would be an investor. And that keeps driving the market. The next generation is not going to have the pensions. And they're only going to be an investor. Versus being an investor and having excess money, they're now going to be an investor and it's their only money. And maybe that's the case for you now. Maybe you've got a 401k that you've accumulated and it's the only money that you have for retirement. Maybe you've worked at a couple other employers and you've got a couple other 401ks sitting around that you haven't done anything with. But now you're getting close to retirement. And maybe if you're reading or listening to, not necessarily the right people, but the alternative to markets run up all the time, and understanding that we're in a very unique position. And the one article that I was reading about, nobody knows what comes next, and I just did kind of the last paragraph on it, the whole article was talking about that the market's been run up and that the next 10 years aren't going to be very good. 10 years ago when you retired, everybody said that the market was going to make money because we went through a down market. As we've discussed on this program many times, you should be thinking about what comes over the next 10 years. We don't know when that market pullback happens. We don't know if it will happen, but we know it's likely that you'll earn less over the next 10 years than you have in the last 10 years. So let's worry about protecting it more for your future if you're retiring. 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
2: 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This is from one of our companies, and it's about a retirement protection checkup. We've been talking about that this whole time. And you're thinking to yourself, okay, you know, what is a protection checkup? So the first question on it is, do you know how much of your retirement income is going to be predictable and how much will change from year to year? So in other words, predictable means how much of your income do you have guaranteed? How much of it is going to come in every month to meet your bills? What are the expenses that you need to be covered by consistent income coming in? It's the cell phone bill, the electric bill, the car insurance, the house insurance, whatever it is. That totals. This is about doing your budget, and that totals X number of dollars a year. Do you have that X number of dollars a year guaranteed to come in? We'll say for the next 5 or 10 years. And I say 5 or 10 because those values are going to change. And every year you should at least sit down and do a review of your assets. You should make up a list of your assets. You should know whether they're at risk or not at risk, who the advisor is, that sort of thing. You're making that list up also for your family. If I die tomorrow, here's all the things you got to go make a claim on. If I die tomorrow, here's all the things that are going to end as income. Now, we've got a couple variables in there. One might be the variable that you're investing in. And if that investment changes, then it might change your income. You think you got great income now, but if you're in the markets, that might change. The other thing that is going to change, unless Congress acts, is Social Security. The law states that if they don't get their affairs in order, then in about 6 or 7 years, they're supposed to drop the income by 20%. Okay, that's one thing to worry about. And one thing to talk to all the congressmen running around who, you know, are only focused on getting reelected. But the other thing to think about as far as what might be a loss of income is if one, either you or your spouse passes away. Because you're going to lose. If you still had a pension, you're probably going to lose some of that money. Most pensions are not 100%. They're usually like they were getting $2,000 a month in the pension. The wife only gets 70%. It's always a little bit less. Some people chose the exact same amount, but then they took a bigger hit. So a lot of people didn't go that way, at least over the years that I've seen. So if you're lucky enough to have a pension, you might lose some money there. And then you're going to lose some money on Social Security because you only get to keep the bigger check. What a shame that a husband and wife would retire tomorrow, start getting their first checks, and one of them pass away, and now the spouse, surviving spouse, only gets to keep half of the money. I mean, that's how it works. That's what it is. There's nothing we can do about it. And what a shame that our federal government, who continues to steal from people, continue to tax your Social Security even in retirement. So what is your predictable income and what money are you expecting that you will have that's predictable? The next thing or protection checkup in retirement is, could your plan cover those essential expenses in a prolonged market decline without a change in your strategy? Now, we always argue on our program that your strategy should change ahead of time. We always give the example, if I've got $500,000 in my 401k plan, I would change what I'm doing in my portfolio when the market fell to 400,000, or I would change what I'm doing at 300,000, or my wife would make me call the company and get the heck out of there when it fell to 250. Now, every advisor out there is going, see, that's all they're doing is they're trying to scare you, and they're going to tell you to sell at 250 when you should ride it out. Well, some people can't ride it out because you're in retirement. You need income. So the point is to make that change to build your market resilience to your portfolio ahead of time. Of course we should sell when the market's high, but your advisor's not telling you, is he? How many of you got a call from your advisor last month, hands up, that said, hey, we've made enough, let's get 50% of this money out and park it somewhere else? Not many of you got that call, did they? What you got a call from was, hey, you got some extra dividends in your cash account, let's go ahead and buy some more. Or let's move it from here to here, this stock looks really good. Or let's get rid of your bonds, which we always recommend doing. Only we recommend putting in annuities for a balance in your portfolio. He's going, you know what? The stocks are doing so well. Let's get rid of those bonds. Let's keep chasing the stocks. We've been missing out. Build market resiliency into your plan before the market goes awry. That's just common sense. But we're not teaching out there. We're not talking about that because they want you to be all in and be all in to be able to charge fees. Have you considered how changing interest rates could affect your savings and reinvestment decisions on your income plan? This is not as important today as it once was, because we used to take money out of the market when we retired and we would put it in the local bank. The local bank's not so competitive anymore. And yes, the local bank runs specials and that sort of thing, but understanding that if you're relying on fixed rates, those change too. Right now, all of our fixed rates in the annuity game, if you wanted a fixed rate, are beating every CD in town. So if you said to me, Jim, I just want to have a three-year rate locked in and I'm going to shop it every 3 years, we've got a rate that'll beat your bank. If you said, I want a five-year, we can beat the bank. All of our rates are above 5% today. And those are great fixed rates, right? Most people would agree. But it's not any different in some sense of being at the bank in a CD. The difference is the CD doesn't perform as well. Our products have better liquidity. Our products still have a fixed rate you can walk away from at the end of the term. Or you're just dealing with an insurance company instead of the local bank. That's fine. Nothing wrong with that at all. But interest rates used to be where you would put your safer money and you would just keep it short term and you would do all that. Well, those rates have come up a little bit, but they're not like setting the world on fire like they used to. But they're still better than risking your money in the market in an uncertain time for that money that you need to be safe. All right, the next question on this protection checkup is, have you considered how long your retirement income is going to last? Now, of course, it says include the opportunity or the possibility that you might live longer. So I said in the beginning segment about 20 years. And I think most people mentally can plan on, if I retire at 65, I'll probably live to 85. But, you know, I had a client whose sister just passed away and she was 98 or 101, I forget. But She was in around 100. Another relative in the family is 94 or 95. So there is longevity out there. And these are just a couple local examples. I've had several clients in the last year that died that were in their 90s. It doesn't mean that you're only going to live to 80. Now, if you've got health issues and that sort of thing, then every situation is the boss, right? We don't necessarily know how long we're going to live. God didn't give us that blessing. But at the end of the day, we planning for 20 years is pretty good and pretty normal. And the question is, if we went through a big market decline, would your money still last during that period of time? You have to fire test that to make sure. You have to make sure that that money is going to last. And at least the money that you need to pay the monthly bills, the expenses, has to be protected income, they call it. Why they call it protective income? Because it'll never go away. It'll be there forever. How much of your portfolio right now do you have in protected income? Now, I know you don't want to hear it, but it's reality. The number one source for protected income is an annuity. I had a friend of mine ask me the other day, hey, what do you think of them there index annuities? I said, we love them. Why? Because people use them in retirement to put balance into their portfolio. And that's what this person's advisor, they have a different advisor. They're not with us, but their advisor is telling them, hey, you've made a lot of money in stocks. You're getting a little bit older. Maybe you should take some of those gains off the table and dump it over here to protect it. That's wise advice, I told him. That's wise advice. Now, all I told him was make sure you understand the product, make sure you understand any fees that there are, and make sure you understand what the caps are and whether or not you'll make money. And I told him right up front, I'm doing the agent's job for him, right? I said, understand you're not going to make as much money as you did in the mutual funds over the years, but that's not what you're trying to do here. You're trying to protect it moving forward. The next thing is have a balanced rule for every dollar. 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Make sure that where you're putting your money is going to be a place that's going to give you that protected income in retirement. It's okay to risk some money to try to get ahead, but make sure it's money that you can afford to lose. Make sure it's money that if it goes the other way that you can do without, and focus on the income and protection first. 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

0: 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All right. So have you done a snapshot of where you are? You know, we do our financial planning or estate planning show a couple times a year, and we'll get that in coming up. We talk about how, you know, the best estate planning tool ever is a legal pad. Listing down everything that you own, making sure the beneficiaries are right, and that sort of thing. The best financial planning tool in the world is a legal pad. Isn't that funny? They're the same. Why? Because on the financial planning, or on the investment planning, or on the money tool, we've got a whole show on money tools, you're basically listing down everything that you own. It's a snapshot, right? Here's what I own. Here's the policy numbers or account numbers. Here's the advisor. Here, if it's at risk or not risk, where it's being held, that sort of thing. Because if we can take that snapshot, now I can walk around with that snapshot and ask a couple different people of, is there anything here you would do different? But in order to know what you would do different, you need to have an idea of what your goals are. What are the two or three things that you want your money to do for you in the next, we'll say, 10 years? You know, you might be 50, and the thing you might want your money to do is double between 50 and 65. Maybe you want to make more. You're at the peak of your earnings when you get into your later years of work. Maybe you want to contribute more. But when you're retired or getting close to retirement, instead of being talked into what all the different products or ideas can do for you, what you want to know is what you want your money to do for you. Do you want it to be a source of income? Again, our argument all along is the 401k was created as a savings tool, not an income tool. You have to figure out how to turn it into income. Maybe you want your money to be the backstop against the pension you already have. Maybe you want your money to be the pot of gold that you'll draw from for travel or for helping the grandkids or your kids. I laugh as we read stories out there online of all the kids who are saying that they think that their parents should not wait to leave them money, that they should give them all the money today because they deserve it. And you just, as parents, you all know, you're just laughing, going, they're dumber than a box of rocks. Because you might need that money in your retirement years or due to sickness or health. But what are the two or three things that you want your money to do for you in the next 10 years? What is it you're trying to accomplish? Then the next question is, are you willing to risk it to get there? Are you willing to risk it to make it happen? Now, there are some people that will say, well, you have to risk it. You can't beat inflation without risking it. And I would argue that it doesn't mean we have to risk it all. It doesn't mean that we have to, you know, be in a position where we're chasing stocks or be in a position where we're paying advisory fees. As we said, you know, Vanguard's going to probably change their focus in the next couple years, and it's going to be trying to gather as many assets out of the 401k over to their advisory firm so you won't take it somewhere else. That's where they're headed. All in, stay in, pay fees. How much are you willing to risk? How much can you tolerate? And then if you are willing to risk or tolerate that money, when it happens, are you prepared to make changes? Say, what do you mean, make changes? Thought you weren't supposed to make changes when the market went awry. Well, you have to make some changes. Because if you're in a portfolio that is all involved in risk, and you think that you're drawing income, I think I referenced before a person that said to me, hey, this other advisor in town, that advisor tells me that they can earn 7% every year and I can pull out more money than you're saying, basically is what they were saying. I said, yeah, but they're relying on the markets to do that. What happens when the markets go wrong? And in fairness and in honesty, because that's the only way we know how to be, that person has probably done better the last several years because the market's been up. Unprecedented, never happened before. Markets are higher than they've ever been. And yet at the same time, there is going to come a point where that person will pay the piper for being all in. And so the question that you have to ask is, are you willing to make changes? When that market goes the other way, are you willing to stop drawing income? Do you have another place to make up the income that you're taking out of it? Because that's what you have to do. You have to think differently and act differently when the market's down than when the market's up. Said it before, say it again, say it a million times. Markets either go up, they go down, or they go sideways. Only one of them is a profit to you. The other two are either a drain on your money, going sideways because of fees, or they lose money. And it doesn't mean that you can't make money in the markets. The question is, should it be all in the markets in your retirement years? What are the two or three things that you want to happen to your money in the next 10 years? Do you understand the solutions that you've chosen? Now, we have these conversations all the time. There's somebody out there that's going to say, well, they're nothing more than product salesmen. They're not fiduciaries. They're not registered investment advisors. They're not brokers. They're not wealth managers. They're not money managers. They don't work in a bank trust department. We've got an excuse for everything. Do you understand the solution that you bought? Do you understand the fees associated with it? Do you understand the risk associated with it? Do you understand what the alternative is of where you could put your money? I've mentioned on our program, you know, we dealt with a trust department in a local bank that didn't know how to file a death claim. They were the wealth management division in the trust department of a major bank. And in 6 months' time, they could not get a death claim filed. We took care of it, got it all done, literally had to instruct them every step of the way because they had to sign off on some things because they were the money manager. But we sent them the forms. They sent them back. They didn't know how to use their own fax machine sending them back, only sent every other page. They didn't know that maybe they had to copy the backside of the page with some fax machines. They didn't know to copy the backside to make sure that all the pages were in a row. I hate that trust departments manage people's portfolios because banks change names all the time. They didn't know that when they changed the bank name that they had to produce a copy showing that it went through this transition because the name of the beneficiary was still in the old bank name. We run into situations all the time where people don't know what they're doing, regardless of their title. And at the end of the day, you have to trust in the solution that you have. You have to understand the solution that you have. And you have to understand that you might have to make a change. We get and we teach that the number one source of guaranteed income in the industry, the only product ever created, is annuities. So if you want guaranteed income and your advisor's not talking to you about annuities, there's something wrong. They either have a bias, an anti-annuity bias, or you've told them you have a bias, or you don't understand the solution. It's not that that's the only way to generate income. We all know you can generate income from bonds, laddered CD portfolios, all kinds of stuff. But if you want it to be guaranteed the rest of your life, there's only one product that can do that. Now, that doesn't mean that that's going to be the product for you. Maybe it's not. But you also have to understand the alternative to that. If you're trying to generate income and you want it to last, you have to understand the alternative of what you're doing that's different that might not last. So understanding those solutions, knowing what you want your money to do in the next 10 years, start there. 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
2: Breaking news this hour at Town Hall. I'm Bob Agnew in Washington. President Trump has held talks in Dublin with the Irish President Catherine Connolly during a weekend visit centered on a major golf tournament at his course on the Atlantic coast. During a photo opportunity, he was asked about the war in Iran.
3: When will the war in Iran end, Mr. President?
4: I think very soon. I think it'll be probably right after the Trump's trying to hold out as long as they can to complicate the election, but I think people are wise to it because Iran cannot have a nuclear weapon. It's very simple. This is a very simple thing.
2: And the president also planned to address both U.S. and Irish business interests in the country. The president set to attend the Irish Open. The GOP midterm convention wrapped up in Dallas this week.
5: President Trump closed the first Republican midterm convention in Dallas, leading thousands of supporters in a pledge to vote November 3rd with a blunt warning not to stay home. The president again promised a $5,000 dividend if Republicans win Congress and said a Democrat takeover would erase the tax cuts and hit Texas energy. Willie Nelson, Washington.
2: On Wall Street, it was a winning session after a struggling week. The Dow closed up 509 points on Friday to regain much of its lost ground. The Nasdaq was up by about 251 points. The S&P 500 gained 65. Surging gasoline prices led to rising inflation in the month of August, and higher diesel prices were a big part of that. A closer look at all those numbers and the reasons behind them from correspondent Michael Herring.
6: The Labor Department's Consumer Price Index rose 3.4% last month compared with a year ago. That's the same as in July. But on a monthly basis, inflation accelerated as costs jumped 0.4 from July to August. The Federal Reserve, which is tasked with keeping inflation in check, typically lifts borrowing costs to slow spending and limit price increases. This report could trigger a change in interest rates next week.
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2: A prosecutor investigating Trump foes says he has resigned.
10: An ally of President Donald Trump says he has resigned from his post leading a Justice Department investigation into whether former law enforcement and intelligence officials conspired against the Republican president. Joe DeGeneva says it was an honor and a privilege to serve Trump and the Justice Department. The 81-year-old declined to comment on the circumstances of his departure just 5 months after he was brought back to the Justice Department in April and given the responsibility for an investigation investigation aimed at trying to establish a conspiracy against Trump. I'm Lisa Dwyer.
2: Lawmakers worried about the potential risks of AI demanded information this week from OpenAI, with separate queries that underscored growing concerns in Washington about the technology's potential to elude human control. You'll find breaking news and analysis at Town.
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15: Great radio stations across the land from San Antonio, along with Sam and Polo. It is the Joe Pags Show. Thanks. Appreciate you stopping by. Monitoring what's going on at the Republican midterm convention, the governor of the great state of Texas, Greg Abbott, our friend, we've had him on a million times, is speaking. Let's dip in for a second.
16: It's not complicated.
17: It's just common sense. But Democrats, they defy common sense. They promote things like transgender sex changes for our children. Let me tell you two laws that these Democrats running for office in Texas, they voted on. They voted to prosecute parents who supposedly misgender their own children in their own home.
15: Think about that.
17: They voted to allow public schools to transition children behind their parents' backs.
15: Come on, man.
17: But that's not happening because I put a stop to the craziness by signing laws that protect parents' rights in the state of Texas.
15: Let me say this. I really do like the message that they're pushing in this get-together. The message is they're crazy. We're the ones that have common sense.
17: It's just...
15: I think they're saying Abbott. It doesn't sound like, but they kind of are.
17: This is just another reason why parents need school choice to choose the education pathway that's best for their child.
15: Yes.
17: And Texas did it in typical Texas fashion. We passed the largest school choice program in the history of the United States of America. Listen, this election is a choice. It's a choice between common sense and crazy.
16: Yes.
17: Common sense always wins. It will win this year, too. Together, we are going to demolish the Democrats. We are going to keep Texas red. And we will help President Trump keep America great. Thank you all. God bless you all. And God bless the great state of Texas.
15: Governor Greg Abbott at the midterm convention in Dallas. Of course, the governor of the great state of Texas. Now, by some of the polls, he's in a bit of a dogfight with Gina Hinojosa. I don't know anything about her other than she was somebody that had no chance. But there, for some reason, are some polls out there suggesting she's in a close race with Governor Abbott. It should not be close because, as he said, it's a decision between common sense and crazy. He probably was also talking about James Tallarico, who's running against Ken Paxton for the U.S. Senate seat that John Cornyn now holds, but Cornyn was beaten in the primary by Paxton. So, going to be interesting. We'll keep on dipping in. We'll see what else is going on. Sam, as you watch that, let me know if there's anybody else of note that we should pop up. I think it's important that people around the country understand that here in Texas, there has been a push to turn Texas blue for a long time. A lot of you went through that. Keep in mind, California used to have Ronald Reagan as the governor. Although he claimed to be a Democrat, he was more of a conservative Democrat. Then you had Arnold Schwarzenegger was also the governor, a Republican, although he's more moderate as a Republican. But now it's just full-on blue. In New York City, you had Rudy Giuliani was the mayor, and you had George Pataki was the governor. Both red, both Republican. Now you've got a bunch of nut jobs running the joint. Not even blue, they're like falling out of the car to the left. The guy in New York City is DSA. So Minnesota, you know, you actually had more conservative people running the joint, although Reagan didn't even win Minnesota in 84 because Mondale was from Minnesota. Michigan, you know, you're more red than blue, but you're still being run by a bunch of blue idiots. They're trying that here in Texas. And every poll that you see put out by these liberal outlets will suggest that it's a dead heat between Hinojosa and Abbott. It's not. But you've got to make sure, hey, Texas, listen to me. You've got to make sure you go and vote. In the midterm, you got to make sure you go and vote to make sure the guy that's bringing school choice, protecting kids from these trans ideology nut jobs, you've got to make sure that you vote for the guy who's talking about lowering property taxes, and he's got to get it done. Every time I talk to him, I ask him this. But you can't go with somebody who's radically left. That would be crazy. Just would be. You also, you can't go for somebody like Tallarico. And I posted a short video yesterday, and I'm seeing the censorship is real. They want Tallarico to win on TikTok and on Instagram and elsewhere. Because I posted a video yesterday. Sam, did you see the video I posted?
18: Yeah, it was great.
15: I mean, I showed him talking about when he was in the Texas House. He still is, but when he was in the Texas House talking about genders, he literally says, there are six biological sexes. He doesn't even say genders. Although that would still be incorrect because I think they're interchangeable words, sex and gender. But he says there are six biological sexes, and then he's not a biologist, he's a politician. But that's, he learned something new. There are six biological sexes. Of course there aren't. Even those who are in the trans ideology admit there are only two biological sexes. But he says something so stupid that he was asked about it, and I played this last night on the program. He's asked about it, and he says, well, they want to talk about six genders and not $6 diesel. Now shut up. You can't keep saying stupid things and then say, you know, I said some really goofy things in the past, but I'm better than the other guy. No, you're a crazy person. That's who you are. So that video is over on Instagram. It's over on TikTok. You know how to get to it. Just joepags.com/put in your favorite social media, Facebook, whatever, and it'll go there. joepags.com/ and then go there. The interview that I aired last hour with Charlie Kirk is up on YouTube today. joepags.com/YouTube and go check that out. And look, get that to anybody who's in your ear acting as if there's something to the fact that Charlie Kirk was somehow racist, misogynistic, anti-woman, anti-immigrant. I mean, none of that's true. Sam, who's this? Mike Lawler? Is that who this is from New York?
18: I think so. I don't really recognize him.
15: Yeah, I think that's who it is. It's probably because he's one of the few Republicans from New York, probably in a pretty tight race to keep his seat. Probably why he's speaking. Last night, President Trump said at the convention, he said, we want to make sure that we have speakers in tight races, if you're winning by 30 or 40 points, don't come. So that's probably what's going on. Look up Mike Lawler and see if that's the...
18: It is him.
15: I believe that's him.
18: It is.
15: See if there's a poll as to where his race is. We'll take a little bit of Lawler, see what he has to say. It's got to be tough being a Republican from New York. It has to be at this point.
16: After all, we're both New Yorkers. We argue. We tell each other what we think. And I know this might be hard to believe. There's even some profanity. But in contrast to what the media tells you, what I learned about President Trump behind closed doors is that if you're willing to make your case and fight for what you believe in, he's willing to listen. Now, I had a very public fight with Republican leadership and the president over restoring the so-called SALT deduction, the ability for people in high-tax states like New York to deduct their state and local taxes on their federal income tax return. Now, without significantly expanded SALT deduction, I told the president I would vote no on his Working Families Tax Cut Act. Instead of rolling over, I made my case directly to the president. And he responded very publicly by calling me a penis.
15: I killed it for a second. I wasn't sure what he called him.
16: And he even gave me a new nickname.
15: Okay, we better stop. I don't know what, you know what I mean, Sam? I mean, President Trump, who knows what he called this guy?
18: Well, and it's a live event, so you never know.
15: Yeah, I don't want to take that chance. I guess the president called him a pain in the ass. I don't know what he called him after that, but I had to stop it at that point. Is it a tight race in New York with Lawler?
18: Yes, he's actually losing 45% to 51%.
15: Wow. And he's the incumbent. So, New York, you got to do better. You got to make sure you get out there and vote. Now, by the way, I'm against him on the SALT taxes. Why should you be able to deduct your overwhelming taxes in your state? How about you vote for better people in your state, and then you don't have such high taxes? That's the right answer, but it sounds like Trump needed his vote. We'll keep on dipping in as something breaks, something national, something that you really want to see more of shows up. Lawler's a fine guy, but I mean, I don't think anybody outside of New York really even knows what he looks like. 888-941-PAGS, 888-941-7247, joepags.com. The president last night at the convention walked out, and he said, I don't know if he's listening to the program. Sam Poland and I were talking about this yesterday, free money in the mail. I'm against it because I think you should work hard for what that money is. Last night, it wasn't even $2,000, wasn't $1,000. He decided it would be $5,000.
19: What we're doing is, because we've done so well, and because our country is making so much money, that only I can make this promise to you. And here is my promise. If the Republicans win the House of Representatives and the United States Senate, both of them, because of our economic, tremendous economic success, like in history, we've never had anything like what's happening. But because of our tremendous strength and success economically, I will issue a dividend to every adult citizen in the United States of America for $5,000.

0: very much like a successful company will do a cash distribution to its shareholders, or like last year when I gave our great members of the military 1776, remember?
1: Okay, so can he do it? No. President Trump himself cannot do this. But the Congress can. And of course, he would have to sign off on it. But he can't just send everybody a $5,000 check unless it's coming out of his own private money. It's not. He would have to get the approval of Congress. It would have to be a move of Congress, a bill, a piece of legislation, something, because they control the money. And the president then would sign off on it. Can it be his idea? Sure. But what he's saying is, if you don't keep the House and Senate Republican, then I won't have the opportunity to do this. And again, now he's on record. Now, because remember, Elon Musk, when he was heading Doge, he said some money over here, and then Trump said, yeah, we're thinking about that. We're going to maybe try this. He did give a dividend to military members, $1,776 each, which he was able to do through the budget that was already standing. But can he just send everybody a $5,000 check? He cannot. What I also don't like about it is everybody who votes against him, if he gets what he wants, he's still going to send them a check because they're adult Americans. I don't love it. I'll be honest with you. And you can get mad at me if you want. And will I take a $5,000 check from Trump? Well, it won't be from him, but from the government? Well, yeah, I pay way too much money into the government. We should be lowering our taxes. But we still have a $40 trillion debt. We still have that. And it's still building every day. So I'm not sure I get it. Maybe this will energize people to go and vote. That's why he's doing it. But no, the president himself cannot do that. Congress would have to do it. Can they do it? Would they do it? He says if they win the House and the Senate that that's going to be done. At this point, he can't backtrack on it. It's not like Doge said it. Elon said it. Hey, maybe we'll take a look at that. Somebody writes it on X. Hey, yeah, maybe we'll look into that. Because they're always looking into it. I heard him right. You heard him right. He's literally saying that should they win the House and Senate, it's going to happen. That's a promise. So now it has to happen if you keep the House and the Senate. 888-941-PAGS, 888-941-7247, joepags.com. Definitely want to hear from you. I don't like using money as the carrot, I'll be honest with you. Would it be a check for $5,000? He said it was going to be. Will it be a $5,000 deduction on your taxes? That would make more sense. I believe we should all pay lower taxes. That would have been I would be behind that promise 100%. Your thoughts when we come back. 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We're back after this.

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0: People getting behind what the president offered up last night. Is the GOP going to support it? I'm guessing he wouldn't have said it if he didn't know that he had GOP support. Here's what it is. By the way, Darren Kinder at the bottom of the hour, former Secret Service agent for 25 years, also a guy who we talk extensively about the lack of security last year for Charlie Kirk and if things have changed now in this very, very, very dangerous climate politically. From Newsmax, GOP supports builds for, or GOP support builds for Trump's $5,000 dividend plan. This is from the Newsmax Wires, the AP, so probably will be fake news. President Donald Trump's proposal for a $5,000 dividend for adult U.S. citizens is drawing support from Republican lawmakers amid and administration officials, with Ohio Senator Bernie Moreno already pledging to write legislation putting the plan into effect if Republicans retain control of Congress. Moreno said on X after Trump announced a proposal that he would get a bill ready to pass the Trump dividend immediately after the November 3rd election, adding, because Republicans in America will win. Kansas Senator Roger Marshall also publicly embraced the proposal, asking of his followers on X to comment on how they would spend their $5,000 that Trump dividend if Republicans win in November. Vice President J.D. Vance also defended the basic concept, saying the benefit could be directed toward American workers rather than wealthy households, and suggesting the tariff revenue could be used to help finance the payments. No. Everybody gets it. Don't start telling me you're going to start a piecemealing who's going to get it. Only American workers get it, not wealthy. Only the poor people get it, not the workers. No, we can't move the goalpost. Either every American adult gets it or they don't. See, this is why you start changing the game. Vance's comments came shortly after Trump announced the plan Wednesday night at the Republican midterm convention in Dallas, where the president said every U.S. citizen would receive $5,000 if Republicans retain control of both the House and Senate. It's not what he said. He said every American adult. If the Republicans win, quote, you win with us, you get $5,000, Trump said. It will be called the Trump dividend. Trump compared the proposal to a successful company distributing money to its shareholders and said the money would have to be spent in the United States. Senate Majority Leader John Thune, Republican South Dakota, did not commit to the specific $5,000 proposal, but expressed support for Trump's broader goal of putting more money in Americans' hands. Quote, he wants more money in the pockets of the American people, Thune told Fox News. According to Reuters, the Democrats want us to grow government in Washington, D.C. Thanks, Thune. Somebody tell me why John Thune is still the so-called majority leader. Let me play this again. I'm pretty sure he said adults, didn't he?
1: What we're doing is, because we've done so well, and because our country is making so much money, that only I can make this promise to you. And here is my promise. If the Republicans win the House of Representatives and the United States Senate, both of them, because of our economic, tremendous economic success, like in history, we've never had anything like what's happening. But because of our tremendous strength and success economically, I will issue a dividend to every adult citizen in the United States of America.
0: Sam, is it that hard for the AP to listen to what he said?
2: It is. It's very difficult for them to get the facts straight.
0: Did he not just say every adult citizen in America?
2: He did.
0: I mean, what are we talking about? Why would they say, he said, every U.S. citizen will receive $5,000 if Republicans win? Why just make it up? And the problem is a lot of AP, Associated Press, it will now be picked up by all the TV stations, all the radio stations, all the online magazines, all the online newspapers, and they'll all quote it as if Trump said that when he didn't. It's so stupid that you see some of these influencers showing some empty seats at the convention yesterday from the afternoon, acting like it was partly empty. Was speaking when it wasn't. It was standing room only. Man, I don't know how you defeat the fake news, but it's out there and it's nonstop. He literally said every adult American citizen. 888-941-PAGS, JoePags.com, Darren.

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0: the whole show today. Charlie Kirk assassinated a year ago. Still can't believe that in 2025 America we had somebody, a young guy, 30-year-old guy, out there on college campuses having discussions, snuffed out in the prime of his life, before he even hits the prime of his life, because he had opinions that somebody wasn't happy with. That doesn't make any sense. It also jumped out to me that, why was somebody able to bring a rifle and do such a dastardly thing on a college campus with thousands of people in attendance? It doesn't make any sense to me. Let me get with Darren Kinder. He is, of course, a former Secret Service agent. He was also there. He survived 9/11. He's got a book called Bury Me in a Dirty Suit. Darren, how are you? Good to see you again.
1: I'm doing well, Joe. Thank you for having me.
0: You know, I think I ask you this every time. It is Kinder, right?
1: That's right. You got it.
0: All right. K-I-N-D-E-R. When you saw what happened last year with Charlie Kirk just having a conversation on a college campus and taken out by a sniper, and again, it's arguable who did it, but they've got a guy now, this Tyler Robinson, who's facing the charges. When you saw that go down, I mean, did you immediately think to yourself, why was it open air? Why was there access? How does somebody, I mean, as somebody who did what you did for a living, how would you have secured that scene?
1: Yeah, just a tragic scene. It all goes back to the issue that people in my position would always argue with: optics over security. Optics over security. The outdoor scene looks great. You got the natural sunlight coming in. You got, you know, kids on the quad and in the grass. It looks great. It's very informal and all that kind of stuff. But you know, things are exponentially more secure when they're indoors, when they're in that controlled environment. In an outdoor environment like that, if it's there, and they say, Darren, you've got to do this, you've got to control line of sight. I mean, from any high vantage point, in this case, a rooftop or anything else, you've got to control the line of sight. Now, that line of sight coverage doesn't mean that you're covering someone like something that's going to stop a bullet, but you need to obscure the view from far off places at a high angle of elevation. So whether that's huge, you know, TPUSA banners or, you know, a huge campus sign or whatever, strategically putting those in places where it would obstruct the line of sight from any sniper laying on a building or water tower or whatever it may be. I mean, that's the cheapest, most efficient way to do it. His team that's there, they're not equipped for that. I mean, they've got body men. I mean, we call them the body men, right? The agents or the security officers in this case, who are right on the protectee, in this case, Charlie Kirk. They don't have anything that can reach out there. And if they've given up line of sight, then that's a huge disadvantage. So you've got to rely, in this case, on the local police, the local security. There should have been, security officials, or at least, I would say at least security officials, preferably law enforcement, on those rooftops, literally walk in the rooftops if you could not block line of sight. Another thing that, you know, possibly could have been done, leveraging new technology, throwing up a drone, maybe on his security team, and I don't know anything about his security team, maybe right, having a drone operator that can be up and be that eye in the sky when you can't really control line of sight and you don't have enough manpower. The university in this case is telling you they don't have enough manpower. You know, that drone, leveraging that technology, can be a force multiplier.
0: It is Darren Kinder. Go and check out his book. It's called Bury Me in a Dirty Suit, 25 plus years as a Secret Service agent. Let's talk about how uniquely insecure this was. What you just said is absolutely true. You check all the rooftops, make sure there isn't good line of sight. And then add to that the fact that he was in a deficit. He was in like a bowl. So not only, I mean, the line of sight, you're not just checking line of sight to the normal ground. He was down. He was lower than everybody else. Nobody in the crowd would have been in the way of a bullet coming that way. Was that uniquely insecure? I mean, am I using the proper terminology, or just looks like that was even worse than had he been on the level ground, and there would have been more heads and more people that would obstruct the view to the protectee?
1: Absolutely. 100%. I mean, if I'm standing there the week prior and they're like, yeah, we're going to hold it in this courtyard and we're going to put a tent right here and we're going to be looking, I would be pushing back as much as I could. I don't know the situation of what their security team was in or if this was just how they did it, but going down in without any obstruction from people from walking by, from camera people walking by, and because I guess it was sunny and the weather and so forth, and you put a tent there, the tent has perfectly framed, yeah, has framed the shot for the shooter. I mean, it's a worst case scenario, Joe.
0: A year, this is a little more than a year after President Trump was shot in the ear. He's out there in Butler, Pennsylvania. And that was another rooftop guy. Nobody happened to see him. He's got drones. The Secret Service drones don't work. The whole thing was just an absolute mess. Startling to believe that a little over a year later, Charlie Kirk is taken out on video on a campus. Did we learn nothing from the attempts on Trump? Or is that a completely different thing that Secret Service screwed up the Trump thing? They also had like the B team or something. And then they ended up giving him more security after that. And Charlie Kirk is a private citizen who doesn't get that kind of care. But we should have learned something from Trump, no?
1: For sure. I mean, we are talking apples and oranges. You're right. You alluded to it. You know, federal, state, and local assets to protect. And this, and that at that time was a presidential candidate, former president. And those kinds of assets are simply not going to be available to a team like Kirk had. That's why the simple stuff. That's why I started with the simple stuff. The simple line of sight to obstruct views. Or having a drone, or having manpower, or having both. I think you can. We can all agree that that should have been at Butler. The drone situation was subpar, and there was a miscommunication on who was guarding those rooftops to begin with. So throw both of those on top at the university there in Utah, and you've got a much better situation where you could, you know, the drone operator can look, can see, or the police officer calls it in. His team moves them out of the area quickly into a hardened place. But again, we're back where we started. Outdoor events. I don't get it. I don't get it, Joe. All that changes if the event is indoors.
0: I couldn't agree more. I guess it's a balancing act, though. We want to be free to do what we want, where we want, how we want, but you also don't want to die because you ended up doing that. So it is quite the balance between security and freedom, and that's been the argument, I think, for 250 years in this country. Is Darren Kinder, go to DarrenKinder.com, get his book. It's called Bury Me in a Dirty Suit, Surviving 9/11 and Finding a Bigger Purpose. There are people now on campus again. They're out there, they're doing the debates, they're doing the conversations. Something has to have been learned from this. But I think many would ask this very simple question. How far do you go out on a perimeter? You're in charge of whatever event is going on, whether it be protecting a dignitary or protecting somebody who's out there doing a speech. Maybe I want to go and do something in an arena somewhere. How far out do you go? Because I don't know exactly the length, and maybe you do know how far away the shooter was who took out Charlie Kirk. I know that the guy who shot President Trump in the ear was, 130 yards, something like that, something very simple. Trump's sons, who shoot regularly, said you could be a four-year-old to make that shot, possibly. So how far do you go out? All right, Charlie Kirk wants to, or fill-in-the-blank wants to, do something on Utah Valley. Let's go out 200 yards. Let's go out 300 yards. How far do you secure the area? Because this guy was clearly within a line of sight to shoot him.
1: Right. And both of those shots were relatively easy, unfortunately. We're a novice. I'm not the best rifleman in the world. I was better with the other components,
0: right.
1: Handguns and such. So, and I'm a little. I don't want to get too far over my skis. The sniper thing was never in my lane. But I would say right. We would push it out 1,000 yards. You know, you're getting out to 1,000 yards, and that's a big ask. Now, that's not a big ask when it's president, vice president, or something like that, or a foreign head of state that's visiting. But it's a big ask when you're telling a local university, we need 1,000 yards of clearance. That's a huge ask. Now, you could articulate through a threat matrix, you could articulate, even in these private settings, look, we have threats. Here they are. We'll document them. We'll articulate them. We need actually more than regular patrol. Patrolmen on this detail. We need something that can reach out. You know, their own counter sniper role, the local counter sniper SWAT team, something like that. You can articulate that. Then that's just going to vary district to district where you go as to whether or not they're going to be willing to put forth those assets.
0: It is Darren Kinder. Go to DarrenKinder.com. Go get his book. It's called Bury Me in a Dirty Suit, Surviving 9/11 and Finding a Bigger Purpose. And we'll talk in earnest about that. Now that this has happened to Charlie Kirk and it's been a year, and it's still startling to me, I still can't believe that we're just killing people that we disagree with in this country. It makes me absolutely sick. But now that that's happened, Have you seen them step up security to where you would be at least satisfied with it? I don't know if you paid any attention to the other people showing up on college campuses. My friend Megyn Kelly went on a tour that she was going to cancel because she feared for her life and then said, you know what, Charlie Kirk, in his memory, we should go and do this stuff. But she smartly did everything inside. Would you just nix anything that was outdoors, or does it appear as though security even outdoors has been stepped up enough?
1: It wouldn't be stepped up enough for my preference. No, I would be doing anything indoors. If someone came to me, this is not my choice of second career. I'm not in that security world. If they came to me and said, hey, we need you to plan this tour, right? We're hitting six cities, six campuses, whatever. No, I'm not going outdoors at all, because the assets are not going to be there for a non-governmental protectee. The assets are simply not going to be there. I mean, all those things I mentioned before can mitigate the risk. They can't take the risk and take away the risk. And Joe, this is what we're dealing with. This is the tension that is in our world right now. Are we going to be bold? Are we going to go out? Are we going to express, in this case, our First Amendment rights? Yeah. Or are we going to live in fear? And you're kind of referencing that, like, I want to go do this tour. My friend's doing this tour, fearful for her life. I get it. I don't want to cower in fear. I think so much of our lives are driven by fear and not by bold faith and bold courage. But when your butt's on the line, when you're in the crosshairs, metaphorically and literally, it raises the stakes.
0: Darren, may I ask, why did you decide not to do security now that you've left the Secret Service? Well, did you have enough? Was a quarter of a century enough?
1: It was not my calling. Joe, I'm a man of faith. And at about the five, when I knew when I was about 5 years out, it was very clear to me that was not my calling, not my purpose. I was going to be launched into something completely different, keynote speaking and writing this book and doing what I can to bring light into the dark places, just in a different way.
0: It's Darren Kinder. Go and follow him now. DarrenKinder.com. Get the book called Bury Me in a Dirty Suit, Surviving 9/11 and Finding a Bigger Purpose. Let me finish on that topic, because we do want to talk about 9/11. There is a push in this country for severe, deep-rooted hatred. And to satisfy the hatred, I've got to do all I can to either cancel or smear, or maybe even in the extreme cases that we've seen, kill the people that are saying and doing the things that I don't like. There's a growing threat to not only public figures, but even people that are online that you disagree with. What do we do about that? As somebody with your background, what do we do about the increased, threats that are happening? The president gets a threat every other day. I talked to a woman a little while ago that was a friend of Charlie Kirk. She said she's getting threatening DMs because she was friends with Charlie Kirk. What do we do in that society that you've got? It's a very small percentage of people. I think we can all agree to that. But these people are like blood from their fangs. They would like to take out anybody with whom they disagree. Why are we there? What can we do about maybe reversing this? Any thoughts on that?
1: Well, how I handle it, I've got four young sons. I train them. I train them to be vigilant. I train them to be aware of their surroundings. I train them to know their exits when they're at the movie theater. And, I'm giving them these instructions, and, they're rolling their eyes at me when I'm doing it. But they know that I'm right. You're walking into a restaurant, be able to see the door. All of these small things that you can do to be vigilant and to be aware. And in the culture we're living in, with everyone just their face buried in their phone, with no situational awareness at all, that's a recipe for disaster. As far as how do we turn the tide, for me, it seems like there's a conflict going on. This is kind of a spiritual conflict. There's light and there's dark, and the people just need to start expressing their faith. In loving but firm ways, standing firmer in their faith, and bringing speaking truth and love as Christians are commanded to do, but really investing in families, really investing in education, really investing in turning the tide on one enemy or another enemy. Speak the truth in love, be firm, but be ready, like always ready. Semper paratus is the Latin for that. Always be ready to answer the call, to answer the bell when things go sideways, when life gets upside down and dark. That's how I try to raise my family, to be ready at all costs.
0: I think it's very, very good advice. Unfortunately, not everybody is your son, so they're not going to get the training from somebody who got the training and who knows, you know, how to teach. How do you suggest those watching and listening go about making sure their son or daughter is in a defensive mode? Like when I go to a restaurant, maybe this is the Italian New York in me, but I sit and I make sure I face the door. You know, I want to make sure who's coming in and who might threaten my family. So I think that makes sense, but it's a very small thing. How do you train somebody? How do you say, okay, let's go through some scenarios, and here's how I want you to react should something happen, or in the case of somebody who's acting the fool and you might end up being in the middle of this somehow. What do you do other than say, go talk to Darren?
1: I mean, there's, you know, YouTube is used for all kinds of evil. YouTube is used to also, there's some very effective training modules on there.
0: Good.
1: But you gotta be careful that the person who's given the instruction and so forth. But just, you know, basically you can learn all kinds of basic driving, tactics and so forth. You know, you just gotta, more than anything for me, it's just teach from experience, teach from your failures. You're training somebody to be aware of their surroundings at all times. Just teach them, share with them the times that you got caught flat footed and so forth. I do that all the time, but part of the missing component, and somehow I have no idea, Joe, why this is controversial, but somehow, being fit, being strong, being capable, knowing how to fight, knowing how to take a punch and throw a punch or take someone to the ground, somehow that's offensive now. And I have no idea how we've gotten there, but there's a physical aspect to it. You can be vigilant all you want, but when push comes to shove, if you can't answer the bell, if you can't actually get in there, throw your shots or take your shots or train yourself in some fundamental weapon skills, you're two steps behind the game.
0: Well, I say they can be offended because you and I, we're not the youngest of guys, but I'm in the gym all the time. You obviously are in very good shape. You can be as offended as you want as I'm able to defend my family. I think it's a pretty good trade-off. I don't care if they're offended. It is Darren Kinder. Go to DarrenKinder.com. I think it's great advice, and I appreciate that. Great to get inside from Darren Kinder on what happened to Charlie Kirk a year ago. Tomorrow, he'll be back to tell us about being in right there next to the South Tower, Lower Manhattan, on 9/11, 25 years ago. We're back after this on the Joe Pags Show.
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0: 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Just a good guy. He was a guy who was 25 plus years in the Secret Service. He was based in Lower Manhattan. That morning he was in World Trade Center 7. And he said it was going to be a boring day of meetings. It was a beautiful morning as well. We're going to break all that down tomorrow. Make sure that you stick around for that. We're also going to have some reflections from Rudy Giuliani and others. Make sure that you stick around. Tomorrow's going to be a big program here on the Joe Pags Show, the quarter century anniversary of the attacks of 9/11, where I was when I heard about it, what was going on that morning, what everybody felt was going on. Was it an accident? Was it a drunk person flying a plane? Was it something more dastardly? It turned out 15 minutes later we found out exactly what it was. We're going to reflect on that tomorrow. Next hour is going to be Charlie Kirk's friend, who has now put a book together that the book basically says go to this chapter to find out more about his thoughts on this or that or the other. It's an easy reference for you when you want to teach somebody what it was Charlie Kirk was actually standing for and why he was right and so many who were against him were wrong. 888-941-PAGS, 888-941-7247, joepags.com. Scroll down, click on contact, go and subscribe at Joe Pags on YouTube. Back after this.
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8: Breaking news this hour at Town Hall. I'm Bob Agnew in Washington. 25 years after 9/11, Al-Qaeda is said to be weaker as a centralized organization, but its affiliate terrorist groups remain a serious threat.
9: The group's most active front is Africa's Sahel, where Al-Qaeda-linked JNIM is expanding across Mali and Burkina Faso, with violence spreading toward coastal West Africa. The region accounted for more than half of the world's terrorism-related deaths last year. Al-Qaeda-linked militants are also active in Somalia, while an affiliated network is intensifying attacks in Pakistan. Ron Taylor reporting.
8: And also 25 years after the terrorist attack, one historian says predictions of an American decline have turned out not to be true.
10: Niall Ferguson argues that the United States remains the world's leading economic and military power. America's share of G7 economic output has grown since 2001, while the shale revolution sharply increased domestic oil and natural gas production. Ferguson says the dollar remains a global safe haven and that America's rivals face even deeper problems, leaving the United States still number one by most measures. Richard Boyd reporting.
8: It was a booming session to end the week on Wall Street Friday. Meanwhile, correspondent Seth Sutel reports on the week ahead.
11: Markets are getting an important update on interest rates this week. The Federal Reserve is expected to raise its benchmark rate at its latest policy meeting, which winds up on Wednesday. Inflation has been consistently coming in ahead of the Fed's 2% target. Fed Chair Kevin Warsh has promised to deliver price stability. The Fed's main tool for fighting inflation is raising its short-term interest rate, which makes borrowing money more expensive. That has the effect of tapping the brakes on the economy. Markets are also getting an update on retail sales for August on Wednesday. That report could shed more light on how Americans are feeling about the economy. Seth Sutel, New York.
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16: Some new facts being discovered about the closest planet to the sun.
17: A new study shows that Mercury may be shrinking faster than expected. Scientists from the German Aerospace Center reported Thursday that Mercury's shrinkage may be 30% greater than previously believed. They say that represents a loss in diameter of as much as 14 miles, significant for a planet that is barely 3,000 miles across. Mercury has been shrinking ever since its formation because of internal cooling, which is tightening the surface like a girdle to fit its new slimmer cell. Keith Peters reporting.
16: A major AI research and development company says it took steps to stop its production from being used for harmful purposes. Anthropic says it has blocked efforts by bad actors to use its artificial intelligence models for malicious activity of various kinds, from cyber attacks to an effort to develop biological weapons. You'll find breaking news and analysis at Town.
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21: I'm Darren Moran, and this is American Legacies. Today's show, the city that would not stay broken, Berlin. Then and now. Close your eyes for just a moment and put yourself here. You're standing at the Brandenburg Gate on a summer morning, early, maybe 7 o'clock, and the city is just beginning to wake up around you. The light is low and golden, cutting through the columns at an angle that makes the stone look warm, almost amber. A cyclist glides past without a sound. Somewhere beyond the Tier Garden, you can hear a coffee grinder. The clatter of a cafe chair being set out on the pavement. The first laugh of the morning from someone you can't see. A kid on a scooter cuts across the plaza with magnificent disregard for where she's supposed to be going. And from every direction, from Paris, from Tokyo, from Lagos, from Naples, Florida, people are arriving with their phones out and their faces open because everyone who comes here feels it. Something happened here. Something enormous happened here. Berlin is a city that carries its history in its bones, not as a burden, or at least not only as a burden, but as a kind of deep living knowledge. The streets have layers, the way archaeological sites have layers. You walk on top of everything that ever happened, and you know what you're looking at. The whole city becomes a conversation between now and then. Between what was built and what was destroyed, between what was lost and what was, against considerable odds, survived. Today we're going to walk through it together, from the golden age that came before, through the fire that consumed it, through the long division and the cold silence of a wall that cut the city in half, and out the other side into what Berlin has become, and what it is still, right now, becoming. This is American Legacies. I'm Darren Moran, and this is Berlin. To understand Berlin, you have to go back, all the way back to the 1920s, to what historians call the Weimar Republic. Because what was happening in the city during that decade was one of the most extraordinary cultural explosions in the history of the modern world. Not extraordinary in a distant textbook way, extraordinary in the way that you feel when you realize that in this space of about 10 years, in one city, a collection of human beings produced work that would shape the look and sound that and that thought of the entire 20th century and beyond. In 1919, a young architect named Walter Gropius, back from the war, shaken by what he'd seen, certain that something had to be rebuilt at the level of ideas before anything else could be rebuilt, founded the Bauhaus School of Design. What if beauty and function were not in conflict? What if the chair you sit in and the building you work in and the typeface you read could all be designed with the same care, the same intention, the same honesty? We live inside that answer to that question every single day. Every clean line, every uncluttered space, every well-made everyday object owes something to what Gropius and his colleagues were doing in those years. In 1927, Fritz Lang directed Metropolis right here, a film so visionary that it still looks like the future. In 1928, Bertolt Brecht and Kurt Weill wrote the Threepenny Opera, which blew a hole through the polite walls of musical theater and let all the noise and anger and wit of the street come rushing in. Marlene Dietrich was emerging from the city's cabaret scene, not yet a global star, but already unmistakably herself, with that particular quality of absolute confidence and absolute intelligence that the city seemed to produce in its performers. The British writer Christopher Isherwood came to Berlin in those years and never entirely left it in his imagination. He was so transfixed by the energy of the place that he wrote about it for the rest of his life. "I am a camera," he wrote, "with its shutter open, quite passive, recording, not thinking." That was the effect Berlin had on people. It made them pay attention. Einstein lectured at the University of Berlin. The Jewish scholarly tradition was flourishing, a city generally open to intellectual life from every direction, a city that had, by 1920, become the third largest municipality in the world, along with Kurfürstendamm, the great boulevard of the West in the city that cabarets ran all night. The wit was sharp. The social complexity was real. Women cut their hair and wore trousers and ran magazines. There was jazz. There was argument. There was extraordinary sense that the old world had cracked open and something new was pushing through. But I want to be honest with you, because the city deserves honesty. The Golden Age was real, and it was also fragile. Underneath the cabaret lights, Berlin in the 1920s was also a place of profound economic suffering. The hyperinflation of 1923 had wiped out savings overnight. Veterans were begging on street corners. Political factions fought in the streets, literally, with bats and blades. The Weimar Republic was a democracy that had never been quite allowed to find its footing. And in its essential element, it was to understand this. The darkness that came for Berlin was not born of the city. It was imposed upon it and upon its people by a political movement that many Berliners actively opposed, and many others were simply too afraid or too broken by circumstance to stop. Berlin was not simply a place that harbored darkness. It was a place of extraordinary light. And what happened next happened to that light. The distinction matters more than almost anything else I'll say today. There is a public space in the heart of Berlin called the Lustgarten. If you visit today, you'll find a pleasant open square besides the Berlin Cathedral, an enormous Baroque dome that sits on the museum island, and people sitting in the grass and children running and the whole agreeable disorder of a city park on a summer afternoon. That ground has a long history. It was a royal garden under the Hohenzollern kings. It was a parade ground. It became, during the Weimar years, a space for civic demonstration. And in February of 1933, approximately 200,000 Berliners gathered there to protest against the newly appointed Chancellor of Germany. 200,000 people, in the cold, saying no. Within months, the grass was gone. The Lust Garden was paved over with asphalt and transformed into a rally ground. The equestrian statue of Frederick William III was removed to clear space for a marching formation. Hitler addressed crowds of up to 1 million people in that space. The city had just hosted Metropolis and the Three Penny Opera, was now hosting something else entirely, a spectacle designed to replace thought with feeling. Individually with mass and the complexity of a democratic life with this terrible simplicity of a single voice. On the night of February 27th, 1933, the Reichstag, the parliament building, the seat of German democracy, caught fire. The fire was used to consolidate power almost immediately. Within days, emergency decrees suspended civil liberties. The Reichstag itself would never again function as a parliament under the Third Reich. It sat damaged and empty, a hollowed-out symbol of the thing that it had replaced. The city began to be physically transformed. Albert Speer, the regime's architect, conceived of a plan to raise and rebuild Berlin as a monumental world capital he called Germania. The Grand East-West Axis was constructed through the city. The Brandenburg Gate, built in 1791, a monument to Prussian civic order, was incorporated as a ceremonial centerpiece of the new Imperial Boulevard. Fitted with the new eagle-top lamppost, repurposed as a frame for torchlight processions, the city's bones were being rearranged around a new and terrible intention. I think about all of this when I stand on Lust Garden today, and I think about the child with the ice cream cone sitting in the afternoon on the grass, because the grass did come back eventually. The asphalt was broken up, the square was restored, and now a child can sit there on a Tuesday afternoon and eat ice cream and squint in the sun with absolutely no idea what that ground was once used for. And I don't say that as a criticism. I say it as something close to a prayer. The grass grew back. Ordinary life returned to that square. The 200,000 people who came there in February of 1933 to say no, they were not wrong about what mattered. They just couldn't stop what was coming. The grass grew back. That matters. By 1943, the city had once been the most culturally vital place in Europe, was being bombed on a massive and sustained scale. The Allied air campaign over Berlin was not a single event. It was a prolonged, grinding, nightly reality that went on for years. The sirens became the rhythm of life. The basement became the room that mattered the most. A Berlin civilian named Eva Maria Kolb, who survived the war and recalled its texture in later life, described it this way. We all had a little case next to the bed, even the children. When there was an air raid warning, you had to pull something on quickly and then go down to the basement. That's what I want you to hold on to. A little case next to the bed, even the children. These were families, ordinary people with ordinary lives, jobs, and neighbors, and dinner plans, and school homework, living inside an experience of industrial-scale destruction that had no end in sight and no guarantee of survival. The Battle of Berlin began on April 16, 1945. 1.5 million Soviet troops advanced on the city from the east. The fighting was street by street, building by building, room by room. The German forces defended the city and included, in its final desperate weeks, the Hitler Youth units with an average age of 14. 14 years old, sent into combat with an anti-tank weapons against one of the most experienced armies in the world, because there was nothing else left to send. On April 30th, 1945, Adolf Hitler died by suicide in his underground bunker beneath the Reich Chancellery. approximately 400 meters from the Brandenburg Gate. On May 2nd, the Soviet flag was raised over the Reichstag. The Battle of Berlin was over. The war in Europe would end within days. An Associated Press correspondent on the ground in the ruins of Berlin wrote that the city had simply ceased to exist as a metropolis. Every house within miles of the center seems to have had its own bomb. 40% of Berlin's pre-war housing stock had been destroyed. The city's infrastructure, water, electricity, transport, was all gone. The streets were covered in a rubble measured not in feet but in miles. And here's a detail I find myself returning to again and again. When Soviet soldiers reached the Reichstag, they scratched their names onto the walls. Names, dates, hometowns, written in Russian, into the stone by men who had traveled thousands of miles to reach this building, and who wanted, in the most human way imaginable, to mark the fact that they had been there, that they had lived through this, that they existed. When the British architect Norman Foster renovated the Reichstag in the 1990s, he made the deliberate decision to preserve those inscriptions rather than remove them. They are still there today. That decision is itself a kind of monument. This was not abstract. Real families, real streets, real children, with their little cases next to the bed. The city that had given the world Metropolis and the Three Penny Opera was now, in May of 1945, the city of the dead. The Potsdam Conference in the summer of 1945 divided Berlin into four occupation zones: American, British, French, and Soviet. On a map, it sounds orderly. In reality, it created something structurally precarious from the very beginning. A city sitting 180 kilometers inside Soviet-controlled East Germany, accessible to Western allies only through agreed corridors of road and rail that the Soviets could, if they chose, simply close. In June of 1948, they chose. Stalin shut off all road and rail access to West Berlin. The city had food and fuel reserves for 36 days. The Western response was one of the great logistical achievements in the history of human civilization, the Berlin airlift. For 323 days, Allied aircraft flew continuous supply runs into the city. 278,228 flights. 2.3 million tons of supplies delivered. Food, coal, medicine, even candy for the children, dropped by parachute from planes because someone thought of the children. At its peak, one aircraft was landing at Tempelhof Airport every 90 seconds. Every 90 seconds, round the clock for nearly a year. On September 9, 1948, the mayor of West Berlin, Ernst Reuter, stood before a crowd of 300,000 people in front of the ruins of the Reichstag and spoke directly to the world. His words were simple. He said, "You peoples of the world, look upon this city." He knew that Berlin had become something larger than a single city, and it had become a test, and for the world, for the moment, passed it. The division continued, and on the night of August 12th to 13th, 1961, it became permanent in a way that no one, not diplomats, not intelligence agencies, not ordinary Berliners, had anticipated. Overnight, East German workers laid barbed wire along the border between East and West Berlin. Berliners woke up to find their city cut in half. 193 streets were closed. 12 train stations were sealed. Families were separated without warning. People had gone to sleep that night with relatives on the other side of the city and woke up with no way to reach them. Telephone lines between East and West Berlin had already been cut in 1952. They would not be reconnected until 1971. A woman named Ida Seichmann was 58 years old. She lived in an apartment building in Bernauer Strasse, where the building itself was in the east, but the pavement below the windows was in the west. On August 22, 1961, 9 days after the wire went up, she threw her belongings from the third floor window and then jumped after them. She died before the ambulance arrived. She became the first recorded victim of the Berlin Wall. 58 years old, jumping from her window into the street because the street was west and her apartment was east and she would not be held. Over the walls, 28 years, approximately 191 people were killed trying to cross it. Some dug tunnels. Some flew over in a homemade hot air balloon. Some stole border vehicles and drove them through the checkpoints. And through all of it, the Brandenburg Gate, built in 1791, survived Napoleon, survived the two world wars, stood sealed and inaccessible. Both sides could see it, neither could reach it. It became the most powerful symbol of division in the modern world. I want you to appreciate how the wall fell, because the story of it is almost impossible to believe. And it's completely true. The wall did not fall because of a military operation, or a formal treaty, or a summit agreement. It fell because of a bureaucratic mistake. Politburo spokesman named Günter Schabowski appeared at the press conference that evening to announce new travel regulations allowing East Germans to apply for exit visas. He had been given the announcement shortly before going on camera. He hadn't fully read it. When a reporter asked when the new rules would take effect, Schabowski shuffled his notes and said immediately, without delay. That was not what the announcement said. The regulations were meant to take effect the next day, after border guards had been briefed. But those words, immediately and without delay, went out live on East German television. And within hours, crowds had gathered at the checkpoints, tens of thousands of people. The guards, who had received no new orders, had no idea what to do. They made individual decisions, checkpoint by checkpoint, and they let people through. Tens of thousands of East Germans poured into West Berlin. People climbed the wall. People danced on it. They embraced strangers. They wept. They drank champagne on top of the structure that had killed 191 of their fellow citizens. And the weeping was completely right. And the champagne was completely right. And the dancing was completely right. On December 22, 1989, the Brandenburg Gate was officially reopened for the first time since 1961. People walked freely through it. Think about what that walk through the gate represented. 233 years of history, oppression parades, and Napoleonic occupation, and Nazi torchlight processions, and Cold War silence. And now, at last, on an ordinary December evening, ordinary people walking through it simply because they wanted to, because they could, because no one was stopping them. On October 3rd, 1990, Germany was reunified. The two countries became one. Berlin became a capital of a unified democratic nation for the first time since 1933. And then, because Berlin is nothing if not deliberate about its symbols, they rebuilt the Reichstag. Norman Foster redesigned it with a great glass dome on top. Two spiral walkways climbing to an open observation deck directly above the parliamentary chamber below. The design was intentional in every detail. Light falls from above through the cone of 360 mirrors down into the debating hall, illuminating the parliament from overhead. Citizens walk above their government. The dome is transparent. You can look down through the glass and see the representatives of the German people doing the work of democracy.

that something is always just about to happen. The Berliners themselves have a reputation worth describing. There's a phrase in German, Berliner Schnauze, which translates roughly as Berlin snout, and refers to the city's distinctive conversational style. Blunt, direct, sometimes startling in its frankness, but warm underneath in a way that other cities aren't always. A Berliner will tell you that your haircut is terrible, and that immediately tell you where to get a better one and offer to walk you there. It's a city that doesn't have a lot of patience for pretension, probably because it's seen too much of where pretension leads. Take Tempelhof Field, the enormous Nazi-era airport that became a landing strip of the Berlin airlift and is now a public park. Berliners ride bicycles across the former runways on summer evenings. They fly kites there. They hold picnics and they play music and watch the sun go down. It is one of the largest urban open spaces in the world, and the terminal building, one of the largest buildings in Europe when it was built, intended to be the gateway for a world capital that never materialized. It still stands at the edge of the field, its future still being argued about. The argument, too, is very Berlin. Museum Island sits in the middle of the Spree River, directly adjacent to the Lust Garden, and it contains one of the world's greatest concentrations of art and history, the Altes Museum, and the Pergamon Museum, and the Neues Museum, and the Bode Museum. You can walk from the place where the crowds once rallied for a monstrous political movement to a building that houses one of the finest collections of ancient art on Earth in about 4 minutes. That proximity, the impossible closeness of beauty and horror in the city, is not accidental. Berlin does not hide its contradictions. It lives inside them. Near the Brandenburg Gate, there is a Holocaust memorial. 2,711 concrete slabs of varying heights, covered in an entire city block, designed by the American architect Peter Eisenman. There is no inscription on the memorial, no names on the outside, no explanation at the entrance, just the weight of geometry and silence. You walk into it, and the slabs rise around you, and the ground tilts, and you are quite suddenly somewhere else, somewhere that belongs only to thought. The East Side Gallery preserves 1.3 kilometers of the original wall, painted floor to ceiling by artists from around the world. It is simultaneously a monument and a canvas, simultaneously a scar and a garden. And then there are Stolperstein, stumbling stones, small brass cobblestones set into sidewalks around the city and across all of Germany, each one bearing the name of a Jewish resident who was deported and murdered. There are over 100,000 of them across Germany. You can be walking down an ordinary Berlin street, thinking about nothing in particular, and your eye catches a glint in the pavement, and you look down, and there is a name, a date of birth, a date of deportation, a destination, for example, Auschwitz, Sobibor, Dachau, and you stop, and you remember. That is exactly what they're designed to do. Germany has not hidden its history. It has embedded it in stone, in curricula, in law, in the pavement under your feet. I want to say something plainly because it matters. Not every German was a Nazi. Not every Berliner supported the regime. This is not a caveat. This is a historical fact. Many Berliners opposed the party openly and loudly and paid with their lives. Many more lived in fear and in compliance, as ordinary people do under authoritarian systems everywhere and throughout all of history. The moral complexity of life under fascism is not a German peculiarity, it is a human one. It is a story of what people do when the system that is supposed to protect them becomes a thing that they need protection from. That story belongs to all of us, not just as a source of comfort, but as a source of honesty. The Berliners who survived the bombing and the battle, the occupation and the division, who rebuilt their city with their hands,
who kept their culture.

0: go live in art houses and cabarets and living rooms on both sides of the wall, or carrying something the regime had tried and failed to destroy, an attachment to the city, to its particular energy, its dark humor, its restlessness, its impossible stubborn beauty. Berliner once told a journalist, and I think about this often, Berlin is always becoming, it is never finished, and that is the point. That quality of perpetual reinvention, of refusing to be fixed or final, of insisting on the possibility of the next thing, that may be the city's greatest cultural inheritance. And it was earned. Every bit of it was earned. Let me take you back to the Lustgarten one more time. The grass, the child with the ice cream, and the dome of the cathedral reflected in someone's phone screen. A pigeon investigating an abandoned pretzel. The sound of the city going about its business. This is what reclamation looks like. Not erasure, but return. Life coming back to a place that was taken from it. The grass grew back. The people came back. The children came back. And that's not a small thing. That is, in fact, enormous. And the Brandenburg Gate, still standing where it stood in 1791, through everything, Napoleonic occupation, two world wars, the Nazi torch parades, 28 years of Cold War silence, still there, now a place where people from every country on earth walk through freely, often without knowing what it took, what it cost to make that walk possible. Walk through it anyways. Walk through it and know. Berlin is proof that a city and a people can look honestly at the worst of their history, carry that weight, and without being crushed by it, and still build something worth living in. That is not a small thing. That is, in fact, everything. I'm Darren Moran. This is American Legacies. Thank you for walking through this with me.
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0: This is American Legacies, and I'm Darren Moran. Today we honor one stick of paratroopers from the 101st Airborne Division, the Screaming Eagles, the men of H Company, 1st Platoon, 501st Parachute Infantry Regiment, flying aboard a C-47 with a tail number of 4292071. It's designated as Chalk 36. They were part of Mission Albany Serial 13, scheduled to jump at 1:20 a.m. on June 6, 1944. By 1:20 in the morning, the Cotentin Peninsula was alive with enemy fire directed at the volume of low and slow-flying C-47s. Around midnight, there was communication throughout the Cotentin Peninsula that the invasion was on its way, according to German soldier Heinz Sevelo, who wrote in his book about WN-62 defensive position on Omaha Beach. So by the time these planes arrived, there was no awakening or surprise. Rather, it was confirmation of what they anticipated and prepared for. Chalk 36 aircraft was overloaded. Their formation was under fire, and their serial's lead plane was shot down. And still, they jumped. This is their story. Let's begin with the training and the origin of the phrase Geronimo, their battle cry. They began in Fort Benning, Georgia. Fort Beginning, some people call it. It's the birthplace of American Airborne. It's not the famed Toccoa that was featured in the Band of Brothers series on HBO. This is Fort Benning, the Airborne's home training center. To give you an idea of how that works, when you go to the airborne training facility, it depends on what your timing is. And you can have 3 weeks or 4 weeks. And those are broken down as, in a four-week setup, you have 0 week, then you have ground week, tower week, and then jump week. Zero week is just waiting for your class to begin. So there's a lot of additional activities, none of which really have much to do with the actual airborne training, but you're kept busy with PT, physical training, and some other garrison type work. And then when ground week starts, that's where it gets very challenging. And that's where a lot of people are, they're forced to decide if they want to continue onward or if they want to make a change. And so zero week and ground week prepare you for tower week, which is a 36-foot tower, and you practice throughout the week PLFs, parachute landing falls, and you also learn about various equipment that you put together and that's used in your jump and so forth. And then ultimately things come together in jump week, which is where you make 5 jumps and qualify as an airborne paratrooper. If we go back a little bit to the original parachute test platoon, that was back in 1940. And again, the towers were 34 feet, and then there was one that's 250-foot tower that is, that's in what they call tower week. And so as you progress in your training, you ultimately get to this tower week where you're raised 250 feet above the ground, and then they cut you loose in your chute, and then you practice your descent and your control of the chute itself, and then ultimately your parachute landing fall. The chute is very important to give you context on what these men were facing. It's not just jump out of an airplane, your chute opens, and in minutes you're there in the battlefield. It's actually, by comparison with today's standards, very difficult type of chute to use. And so that it was a T5 parachute. It was round, unforgiving to say the least. You could not steer it, and it was very difficult to be in a chute like that, because once you jump out of the airplane, wherever you are, you're going to land at some place below you without any ability to steer away from it or towards your objective, whatever that might be. And if there's wind, that can also influence where you're going to end up. This is particularly important when you're trying to land on a battlefield where there might be enemy in a particular location, or there might be a river or a body of water. And so not being able to steer that chute is also an added element of danger. Part that sticks out the most, and I think this is something that would probably surprise a lot of people, is the descent rate. These chutes had a 22 to 28 feet per second descent rate. That's like jumping off of a roof. When you land, that's a very hard landing. That 22 to 28 feet per second is not much to slow you down and save you from the impact. And just know this, that if you jump out of an airplane, you reach terminal velocity in about 12 to 15 seconds. You reach 50% of that terminal velocity in the first 3 seconds. But jumping off the roof, obviously, is less than 3 seconds, and you can imagine how hard that might be. Now imagine if you have this additional weight on top of you, which is your chute and your equipment, that can be upwards of 80 pounds, 80 to 100 pounds. And you jump with something like that and you land with that type of impact, you can see how there were a lot of injuries from that. And the more modern and evolved type of parachutes, they come with steering and they're a wider radius, so there's more airflow underneath. And their descent rate, going back 30, 40 years, was about 14 to 18 feet per second, and still very hard landing, but a little bit less than what it was during D-Day and in World War II. The harnesses in the chutes typically create bruising across the chest and the back, and that's usually from the opening shock. And if you can imagine stepping outside of a C-47, and hitting the wind at that airspeed plus the prop blast, it's a unique experience. I myself have had that. And if you can imagine driving down the road and you stick your hand out the window, all that resistance against your hand, well, imagine that for the size of your body at a speed that's a lot faster. It's a very interesting experience, to say the least. So these hard landings They're expected. They're not accidental. They're part of the training. They're part of, you know, what they teach you to anticipate. And what they do in their training is they tell you to keep your knees together so that when you land, each leg has about 50% of the impact versus landing 100% on one leg. And that minimizes some of the injuries, but it's still there. The fear was real, and it was something that was experienced by many of these soldiers. This particular CHOC, their unit, their battle cry was Geronimo. And a little backstory, back in 1940 in Fort Benning, the test platoon had gone to the movies the night before a mass jump. And there was a film, a Western, with an Apache leader, Geronimo, and he was portrayed as fearless, defiant, and unstoppable. And Private Aubrey Eberhardt teased his buddies that he'd forgot his own name once the fear hit him in the door, and he made a promise that he would yell Geronimo as he jumped, loud enough for everyone to hear.
4: Geronimo! Geronimo!
0: Next morning, he did exactly that. His platoon followed. The cry spread throughout the airborne community, from the test platoon to the entire 501st Parachute Infantry Regiment, and Geronimo became more than just a shout. It was a declaration of courage, a rejection of fear, and a promise to each other that I'm going and you're coming with me. By the time the men of H Company trained for Normandy, Geronimo was woven into their identity. It was the last word many men yelled before stepping into the night sky. Crossing over to England, there were many troop ships, and they had various roles in the Battle of D-Day. There was Force U for Utah Beach and Force O for Omaha Beach. There were minesweepers. There were ships arrayed to disembark troops onto landing craft. And there were ships arrayed to fire predetermined targets along the coastline and inland. There were cramped bunks and seasickness for the 327th Gliderborne troops, which was part of the 101st Airborne. And they arrived on Utah Beach in anticipation. One soldier wrote home about a local family, and this is part of his experience as he was training for D-Day, and they were, you know, jumping out of planes and practicing their PLFs and you know, their tactics and so forth. And he wrote home about a local family that befriended him. And they befriended him because while practicing his jumps, he had landed onto their thatched roof and went right through the roof into the room below where they were having a meal. There was really no way to control or steer these chutes when they were airborne. And so, you know, without that control, as soon as you jump out that plane, you're going to land where you're going to land. And so there's a lot of anticipation for a lot of these unknown and uncertain types of outcomes. And it provided a steady amount of worry, as you can imagine, to all the troops that were approaching the coastline and ultimately into Normandy. England became a staging ground for the greatest airborne operation ever attempted. The men trained relentlessly, knowing the stakes. Let's provide some recognizable context and talk a little bit about the iconic photo with Eisenhower and CHOC 23, different CHOC, and, you know, the CHOC itself is the plane number. So one plane will have 23 on the side of it. Another will have 36 on the side of it. So that's what we mean when we're talking about CHOCs and so forth. So there's this iconic photo with General Eisenhower, and he's talking with a group of soldiers. And it's a really interesting story in and of itself. And so here's what the details are. So June 5th, 1944 in Greenham Common Airfield, that's where Eisenhower appeared, and other parts of different airborne units were to show up and hear what he had to say. And so one of those men was a local man from Cape Coral named Warren, or he goes by the nickname Nick Nickerson, and he was in that picture. So if you look at that picture online, you'll see behind Ike is a man with a steel pod, a helmet on, and his hands are touching. They're like fists that are touching. And that's who Nick Nickerson is. And he described what took place, and it was an impromptu meeting with representatives of various airborne units. This corroborates with another airborne soldier named Dan McBride, who was also there. I spoke with Dan years later, after I spoke with Nick Nickerson. And Eisenhower was actually walking among the airborne soldiers, and he stopped to speak with the men of Chalk 23. His conversation with Chalk 23, it was about muskie fishing in Minnesota. Dan McBride was not in the picture, but he was where the cameraman was, and he heard the conversation firsthand and told us the story of what Ike had to say, which is the same as what Nick Nickerson had told me before. In that picture, I believe that all of Chalk 23 had survived the jump, and their plane made it safely back. Unfortunately for Nickerson, he described his experience that he jumped with all of his friends and discovered later that day that he'd lost many of his friends. And he was still affected by it. And, you could see the pain in his face as he described that. And the effect of Eisenhower was to provide a general calming of his men with talk of home. McBride was part of Fox Company of the 502nd, and Warren Nick Nickerson was part of the famed Easy Company 506 Regiment. Oddly, I met McBride in a gas station around 4 or 5 in the morning while on my way to Paris for a morning flight home. Years later in Texas, he was at the Liberty Jump Team annual jump event as their guest of honor. What a thrill to meet him and hear his stories. One story, believe it or not, was his story about his jump on D-Day, and he described landing upside down on the ground when he jumped on D-Day. But of course he made it, and he was ridiculed a little bit with his friends who ribbed him about that, but nonetheless he still made it. So the photograph of Eisenhower became iconic, and the moment was human. Eisenhower knew the airborne would face the worst of the night. He met them as men, not just soldiers. Let's talk about the loading of Chalk 36. But before we do that, let's first talk about the structure of the airborne forces. A serial is the largest tactical unit to drop, usually 36, 45, or 54 aircraft. Each serial is timed to arrive over its drop zone about 6 minutes after the previous one. A serial usually carried a battalion-sized force of paratroopers. A flight is a 9-plane flight. It is a V of Vs. 3 Vs equals 36 planes. That's why a serial is multiples of 9, so 36, 45, and 54. I'm telling you this so you have a sense of the scale and the organization of what it takes to bring over a substantial amount of airborne forces. A smaller unit in the flight is a 3-plane grouping known as an element, or a V. This structure is important to organize all of the necessary elements to allow the soldiers to arrive at the right spot at the right time for their battle objectives. The specifics of this particular stick, or chalk, are as follows. They started at Welford Airfield, 435th Troop Carrier Group. Their tail number was 42-92071. There were 19 jumpers, more than the usual 14 or 15. Every plane was plussed up. More jumpers, more men overall, more ammunition, and more equipment. The trooper weight with the gear was 226 to 299 pounds. There's a manifest of who jumped on that plane, and you can look at the total weight. That's what they calculated for weight and balance for that plane. And they ranged between 226 and 299 pounds. And you might wonder, well, how does a jumper weigh that much? Well, when you add the equipment plus the chute and the reserve, you easily get to that amount. The 226-pound person, I'm not sure if it was just a chute and a reserve, but they were much lighter than the majority of them. I think everyone else was probably in a neighborhood of 280 to 299 pounds. The chute and reserve itself is 50 pounds. So additional cargo on that particular plane were four A5 ammo bags that weighed 600 pounds. So the D-Day aircraft was overloaded by about 750 to 900 pounds. And that's important when you're going through, you know, an area that is taking on flak and machine gun fire and so forth, and you don't have that nimble way of moving from left to right and up and down as you normally would with a lighter overall load. On that manifest, the inspection was completed at 22:30, which is 10:30 p.m. on June 5th. It also said June 4th, and that was scratched out, and that's because the invasion was delayed by one full day, and so it was repeated again on June 5th. The C-47s definitely strained under the weight. The engines ran hot. Takeoff rolls lengthened, but the men boarded in silence, ready for what awaited them across the channel. When you get into the plane itself, they remove the door. So if you've ever wondered if they open that door in flight, it's just removed. That door is just an open part of the airplane as they fly over. And there are waypoints and radio signals all plotted out and established along the flight path. So they have shipping out in the water that sends out signals that help them locate where they are and where their waypoints are. And, you know, as this Mission Albany is headed across to Normandy, it's known as being in Serial 13. And they're in a tight formation going over the channel, approaching what's known as the Cotentin Peninsula. The Cotentin Peninsula is really, you know, described best by a local here named Charlie Moore. And it's this spur that sticks out from France where they fly around to the other side of it. And then they cut across this peninsula from the far side. And they have their own drop zones that are designated for them. And they're to land. Their objective was to land at 1:20 in the morning. And that's really important because it was a full moon. And the peak lighting from that full moon would be 1:19 a.m. And their jump is at 1:20. What that means is that the enemy fire had about as clear as they were going to get a picture of what they were aiming at. And these planes came across in a predictable cadence and pattern. So every 6 minutes, they'd have a new serial coming across. Their speed in their flight was rather fixed. Their spacing was rather predictable. So that if you were going to anticipate where they would be as you fixed for your firing solution, these were planes that would make that more successful. So very dangerous. And throughout the sky, you can see these bursts of flak going up and orange flashes with tracer rounds. Charlie Moore described as he was going through it that it was like going through ups and downs that you would see in an amusement park, where they would see where the flak was aiming for, and they would go below it or they would go above it. And they were going up and down as they went across that peninsula. And in Chalk 36, their lead plane of that serial was shot down, and the pilots were fighting to keep their plane level. And the red light was early, and the green light came on too soon. And in a perfect world, there's a six-minute warning. Then and this is what the jump master tells the jumpers in the plane: 6 minutes, then 2 minutes, then an order to stand up and hook up. And then jumper in the door, there's a 30-second warning, and then the ultimate order to go. And this all happened too soon for the appropriate location that they should have jumped at. So they were about 10 and a half miles away from where they should have been Another number is 17 kilometers away from where they should have been, but nonetheless, they still jumped out. One more detail that is most alarming to most airborne troops, including the plane and the pilots and all this, the C-47 did not have sealed or self-sealing fuel tanks. This means that if there was any flak that hit a wing, it could rupture a tank, and fuel could spray into the fuselage, and a single spark could ignite the aircraft. Later on, there were sealed fuel tanks, but these planes did not have that. So fire was the greatest fear of every airborne trooper. That's what happened to Lieutenant Meehan's plane in the Band of Brothers. He was the commander before Dick Winters. You can see that plane being shot down in the Band of Brothers. I think it's the second of 10 in that HBO series. So that's Lieutenant Meehan's plane that's shot down, and I believe that's how that plane got shot down. It was hit where there's a fuel cell and, obviously was destroyed. Despite all of that, the men stood in the door, watched the sky tear open around them, and when the green light flashed, they jumped into chaos. Chalk 36 exited 17 kilometers away, over 10 miles off target. They landed in fields, marshes, and hedgerows, alone or in pairs, and they were surrounded by the German 91st Infantry Division, which included Fallschirmjäger Regiment 6, which is German's version of the airborne forces. And there were night firefights, and they were hiding until dawn, and they were linking up with whoever they could find. But in their situation specifically, they landed in a field of water, and they took shelter in a nearby clump of woods, and they stayed there for a period of 2 days. And during that time period, a nearby farmhouse, there was a woman that went out to feed her cows, and she brought a white basket to the edge of the tree line, and she left food in that for them. She knew they were in the woods nearby while her house was occupied by German soldiers at the very same time. Very risky for her to do that. So just to reinforce one more bit about these parachutes, there's no steering, no forward drive, high descent rate, violent oscillation, and very difficult for these particular chutes to land where they were supposed to land. So not only did Chalk 36 exit the plane 10 miles away from where they should have been, they had no control over where they would have landed, and as a result, they landed in water and were able to fortunately hide themselves for a period of 2 days before they could escape and rejoin their unit. Most units missed their drop zones. The only exception is 82nd Airborne's 505th and drop zone O. But scattered groups still seize bridges, crossroads, causeways, towns, and their actions secured the Khotanin Peninsula. The airborne didn't succeed on D-Day because everything went right. They succeeded because they kept fighting when everything went wrong. Big difference. And Chalk 36 jumped into a sky filled with fire. Their aircraft was overloaded. Their fuel tanks were vulnerable. Their formation was under attack. Their lead plane was shot down. Their jump was early. Their landing was scattered. Their night was filled with danger. And they still fought on. This is American Legacies, where every hero has a story, and today we honored theirs. I'm Darren Moran.

0: 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From the Zoom Tan Studios in Naples, go from pale to perfect in minutes. 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
1: Breaking news this hour at Town Hall. I'm Bob Agnew in Washington. The 9/11 Victims Compensation Fund reports an enormous number of people have passed away from toxins at Ground Zero, and thousands others are sick. Here's correspondent Laura Winters.
2: The 25-year mark has now passed, but the pain and suffering continues as so many first responders, news reporters and cameramen, and Manhattan residents have respiratory illnesses and cancer relating to 9/11 toxins that they inhaled and were exposed to. The numbers are staggering. The 9/11 Victims Compensation Fund says close to 9,000 people have died and close to 60,000 have been diagnosed with cancer. Laura Winters reporting.
1: And yesterday did mark the 25th anniversary of the September 11th attacks. Observances held all around the country, including one at the Pentagon.
3: President Donald Trump said on Friday, "We renewed our promise we made that day.
4: Today we renew the sacred oath that we first swore in their names a quarter of a century ago. We will never, ever forget."
3: Defense Secretary Pete Hegseth said 9/11 inspired many to enlist.
5: In the book of Isaiah, Isaiah said, "Here I am, Lord, send me." In the days, the weeks that followed, millions of Americans said, "Here we are, send us."
3: SRN military analyst Robert McGinnis said some Democratic candidates deny the events even happened.
6: There's a lot of lack of understanding as to what happened on 9/11.
3: Bernie Bennett reporting.
1: U.S. Senator Tom Cotton says President Trump is right not to trust Iran.
7: I will say that we should assume that Iran is up to no good. They've been up to no good for 47 years. That's one of the reasons why we decided to strike their nuclear facility and destroy it last year, and why we delivered such a severe blow to their missile and air drone program earlier this year.
1: Senator Cotton was interviewed this past week by the Salem Radio Network. 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
1: Anthropic says some users in Yemen were trying to use its artificial intelligence to make more sophisticated missiles.
10: Anthropic says it has blocked the accounts of Claude users in a Houthi-controlled area of northern Yemen who tried to use AI code to develop advanced missile guidance systems. The account users apparently tried to test a guided rocket and returned to the chatbot to find out why it had failed. The Houthis have already used Iranian-made missiles and unmanned submarines. The report suggests the rebels are trying to develop more sophisticated weapons as they fight to seize territory, damage Saudi oil facilities, and attack shipping. I'm Jennifer King.
1: 90 Grand Slam tournaments have passed since the last U.S. male player managed to win the U.S. Open on home soil or any of the other three majors until last night. Francis Tiafoe and Ben Shelton facing off in the U.S. Open semifinals, and Shelton was one to advance, ending a long drought for American men. Breaking news and analysis at townhall.com.
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1: Welcome to the Mike Gallagher Highlight Show for Labor Day 2026. I'm Eric Hansen sitting in for Mike today. So glad you could join us. Remember, you can watch the show on Salem News Channel every day. We're on Roku, Samsung TV Plus, Apple TV, and many other platforms. Of course, you can still hear us on your favorite radio station, too. This hour, we dig into an odd controversy out of the state of Virginia. Here's Mike.
2: There are days when I swear to you, I just feel like throwing in the towel. I have to sit here and conduct a talk show and report on a story out of Virginia that is so preposterous that I don't even want to do it. I rolled out of bed, saw this on X this morning, and I thought, this cannot be a real thing. We got a mayor in California pleading guilty to working for China. We got all kinds of crazy things happening in the world. And now there's a key Republican in Virginia, Representative Jen Kiggins, who is facing calls to resign. If you don't know this story, you're going to think I've had a stroke. You're not going to believe me. You're not going to believe why they want her to resign. And they're all lining up, going after her. They're going after her big time. They're going after her in a big way. She was interviewed by a local radio host in Richmond, Virginia. Now, I'm telling you, you're going to think I'm making this all up. This is not the Babylon Bee. This is the Mike Gallagher Show. And this is a true story. And if you haven't followed this, when I share this with you, you're going to see why I get a little depressed. I love what I get to do. We've got to get prices down. We've got to make life more affordable for people. There's a lot of challenges. And one of the things that we're up against is making sure that the adults continue to be running things. If the Democrat meltdown over redistricting and the way it backfired on them spectacularly hasn't demonstrated anything at all, it has demonstrated that they don't care about the rule of law, the Constitution. They don't care about following any kind of, they just want power. That's it. They want power to rule the world. So this is a woman described by Axios as a key Republican, Congresswoman Jen Kiggins. I'm going to play the exchange for you between the morning show host, a guy by the name of Rich Herrera, on Richmond's Morning News. And my apologies, I don't have the call letters on my cut sheet. So let's get that, Tracy. Let's find out. I want to make sure I give proper attribution to the radio station in Richmond, Virginia, that interviewed Congresswoman Jen Kiggins. The radio host was frustrated at Hakeem Jeffries and how he's trying to stick his nose into the Virginia redistricting issue. And the radio host, clearly exasperated, is basically telling him to butt out. He's saying, look, you want to come down here? Well, let me play it for you. Here's the host talking with Congresswoman Republican Jen Kiggins, who now is being called on to resign because of her response to something the radio host said.
3: If Hakeem Jeffries wants to be involved in Virginia politics, then I suggest he does what all a bunch of New Yorkers are doing. Leave New York, move down here to Virginia, run for office down here. You can represent us. If not, get your cotton-picking hands off of Virginia.
4: That's right. Ditto. Yes. Yes to that.
2: That's it. That's the whole exchange. And she said, that's right. Ditto to that. Now, you're hearing that and you're thinking, well, why would they want her to resign? Because she agreed with the radio host on WRVA in Richmond, Virginia, that he should butt out. Mind, worry about New York. Get out of Virginia. Oh, wait a minute. He said, get your cotton-picking hands off of Virginia. And according to the smart kids, That's a racist declaration. He's a racist. She's a racist. The radio station is a racist. Anybody listening to the radio station in Richmond is a racist. Because after all, we all know that the phrase cotton, get your cotton picking hands off of Virginia, was an intentional racial slur by the Hispanic host that the black House minority leader should be picking cotton in the fields like the slaves used to do or something. I mean, honest to gosh, I almost went back to bed this morning. I had a great night's sleep. I'm ready to take on the day. I'm ready to tackle the topics. And I'm thinking, how do I even talk about this seriously? So, look, maybe I should start. Is there a single person in America who might be tuned into this show right now who would be offended, whether you're black, white, purple, I don't care what you are, would you be offended at the expression, keep your cotton-picking hands out of here? In other words, do you hear slaves picking cotton in the field when you hear that expression? I mean, I can't believe as a grown man, I'm even asking you this question. But it's where we are in 2026. You know, you can't say master bedroom anymore if you're a realtor. That's offensive. Master bedroom apparently invokes images of slaves and masters from the plantation days, so now realtors aren't allowed to say master bedroom anymore. And the list is as long as my arm. The whole country is losing its mind. But this is, I promise you, an actual issue. So let me just turn it over to you in the Relief Factor Studios. Give me your reaction. Are you offended? Is this a racist phrase? And thank you, Yasmin, who puts together all the video clips and all the montages and all the graphics, we call them chyrons, and our lower third says right now, Representative Jen Kiggins called to resign over racist phrase, and Yasmin wisely and accurately put the word racist in quotes. Good judgment call, because for the life of me, I think the people who call this a racist phrase have completely stepped off the curb. They are a couple of French fries short of a Happy Meal. 800-655-MIKE, 14 past the hour, 800-655-6453. I hope you join us.
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3: 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Here's Mike.
5: So Gavin Newsom has jumped onto the bandwagon demanding that this congresswoman be shown the door. She's racist. And if Mike Johnson, the Speaker of the House, had a spine, he would demand that she be shown the door. I'm not kidding you. I think I'm having, maybe it's a mini stroke. Maybe it's, Eric, you smell burning toast? I'm smelling some burning. And I had a caller on line 4. She hung up, though, in the break. Cheryl in Jacksonville was going to say she is totally offended by the phrase, keep your cotton-picking hands out of our state. But she hung up. I'll bet you she hung up because she was just pranking me. Because there's no way. If you're going to call this show and tell me that this is a racist expression because the word cotton is in the sentence... Here's Sean in Texas. This is hilarious. Shout out to the Robstown, Texas Cotton Pickers. That's their official mascot. Oh, my gosh. Sean, we can't get that out. Gavin Newsom will find out about that. They're going to want to shut the whole school down. The Cotton Pickers? What a bunch of Klansmen. Nebraska. Mike, Democrats have nothing better to do than dream up crap over something like this. They are completely loony, and they're out of anything. Another text. This is a sick, pathetic way for Democrats to just conjure up nothing but crap. Paul in Sarasota writes on the text line, Congresswoman Jen Kiggins is too effective as a Republican House member. The Virginia Democrats can't find a good opponent for her. The radical redistricting also didn't connect her district to the far left district of Northern Virginia. I mean, honest to gosh, I don't even know where to begin other than take your calls at 800-655-MIKE. Here's Cliff in, maybe we have somebody offended. Cliff, are you offended by the expression cotton picking hands?
15: Not offended, not me, but I can understand how this is a substitute for calling somebody the N-word. So if Hakeem Jeffries, and we can both agree he's black, right? Or whatever, enough. If he came up to me and said something silly and I said, whatever, cotton picker, there's some people that are going to put two and two together where I'm substituting that for the N-word. Now, number two.
5: This is a prank call. This is a prank call, right?
15: It's not you're pranking me. I'm trying to talk serious with you.
5: You're not trying to talk serious with me.
15: Break down. Where does the term cotton picking hands come from?
5: It's a colloquial expression that's been around forever, like, have you lost your ever-loving mind? Keep your cotton-picking hands off of something. What in the tarnation is wrong with you?
15: Okay.
5: Do you honestly think that the radio host was trying to claim that Hakeem Jeffries is a... Please don't talk. Hey, Cliff, don't talk over me because we can't hear you. I promise I'm going to give you all the time in the world. I'm really sure you're pranking me. I think you're a troll. There's no grown man who's going to call a radio show and say, well, where

0: The white cotton pickers had gloves, but the black cotton pickers did not. I didn't have this on my bingo card, but I knew it. I had a feeling he was. You're not an adult. No adult means that. No adult's going to go, oh, you know what? I'm offended. And, of course, the radio host didn't say, go up to a black person and say, hey, you cotton picker. But, again, he was a troll, so I got. All right, Phyllis in Columbia, Missouri. Hello, Phyllis. Welcome to the show.
1: Mike, I want to know what they think is so offensive about cotton picking hands. I'm a white woman, 81 years old. I was raised on a cotton farm in southeast Missouri. I picked cotton all my life when I was growing up. And by the way, we didn't have gloves either.
0: I have to give him credit. I mean, he got that in at the end because he sounded kind of convincing there. I mean, Phyllis, can you believe these people, that these Democrats
1: no,
0: are this
1: I really
0: desperate?
1: Can't. I just can't figure where anybody would be offended by that. We had everybody in our area pick cotton. It
0: oh,
1: didn't
0: sure.
1: matter. As, actually,
0: course.
1: I saw more white people picking cotton than I did black.
0: Well, of course. And, Phyllis, that's just these people. You know my rule. The Gallagherism 101. These people are nuts.
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1: 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Trump derangement syndrome is a real thing, and Mike has proof.
2: Just saw something funny posted by the White House. They've sent out a prescription for Trump derangement syndrome. I was talking to Hugh Hewitt this morning about some things. We were catching up, and Hugh and I were just sort of commiserating over the fact that Trump derangement syndrome is real. I mean, it is an absolute, tangible visible, clear mental disorder. My friend Mark Davis always says Trump derangement syndrome takes nice people, makes them mean and nasty. It takes smart people, makes them dumb. It takes funny people, makes them unfunny. And so the White House today issued a prescription. It's all on the RX prescription form. Patient info, malady, Trump derangement syndrome, treatment. One, trusting in Trump. Two, listen to the national anthem. Three, limit fake news. And four, don't be a panickin'. Tracy found the story. This is from September of last year. This is from the New York Post. Serena Williams, you know, the Texas superstar, she shared her discomfort after discovering a decorative cotton plant in a New York City hotel. She asked Fan on her Instagram, "All right, everyone, how do we feel about cotton as decoration? Personally, for me, it doesn't feel great," she said. The tennis great visibly shuddered before walking off camera. Walking off camera, she shuddered at a cotton plant decorated in a ritzy New York City hotel room. You know, I'm sitting here thinking of all the things that the left doesn't get upset about. They're not offended by mocking Charlie Kirk's assassination. This so-called comedian Pete Davidson, this guy that, this talentless guy that, you know, keeps popping up. He was on Saturday Night Live for a while. He's the guy that's always looks like he's stoned, got tattoos everywhere. But he's, you know, very, I guess, real popular comic. I can't even repeat the joke he told about mocking Charlie Kirk being shot in the neck because it's so grotesque and it's also got a sexual innuendo. So I can't even repeat it, but it's filthy. And of course, that got a big laugh, making fun of Charlie Kirk's assassination. They're not offended by assassination attempts on President Trump. They're not offended by a social media frenzy. Somebody should do it, meaning somebody should kill Trump. That doesn't offend them. Political violence. Do you know there's a poll out that 43% of Democrats think the Butler, Pennsylvania assassination attempt was staged? 43%. Now, all kidding aside, do you know how nuts you have to be to think that that was a staged event? They're not offended by people marching through the streets saying death to the Jews. They're not offended by pro-Hamas flags in the streets of New York or Berkeley or Portland. But the expression, "Hey, Hakeem Jeffries, make sure you please keep your cotton-picking hands out of Virginia. Leave us alone on the redistricting thing." That's what they're offended by. That makes them mad. That leads them to deny or to demand that Representative Jen Kiggins, a Republican from Virginia, should step down. Gavin Newsom, she needs to be shown the door. Jeff is back from Allentown, Pennsylvania. Hello, Jeff. Welcome back.
3: Mike, you could easily be a Walmart greeter.
2: I think I'd be good at that. Hi, everybody. Hello, welcome to Walmart. I used to be Mike Gallagher.
3: There you go. Hey, Mike.
2: What's up?
3: You got to have pattern recognition. They think trees are racist. They think freeways are racist.
2: Bridges.
3: They think Bubba Wallace rope on his garage door was racist when everybody had the same rope on all the garage doors.
2: Remember when Pete Buttigieg said that bridges are racist?
3: Correct.
2: And he had a whole lengthy thing about how they built bridges like intentionally lower so that black families couldn't. I don't even know what lunacy he was engaged in. But Jeff, they got nothing. This is what they've got.
3: Well, this is going to go the way of climate change. That's on its way. That's almost on its way out now. But some of them still bring it up. So they'll bring this up until it's gone.
2: Well, and I don't know if you even know that the New York Times, and I think we mentioned this yesterday, the New York Times just put out an op-ed suggesting that climate change is done. There's no such thing as climate change. It's like they glom onto something. The left just gravitates to a goofy cause for a while, and then they go away. Then they vanish. I mean, honestly, I'd like to find one person who could be offended by this exchange. Can we play the exchange one more time? This is on WRVA. The local host is a guy by the name of Rich Herrera. And I understand we've got some Tampa Bay ties. I think he worked for the Tampa Bay, was it the Rays? And I think Roger knows him. Roger Shulman knows him. But in any event, maybe we get him on the show. I mean, I don't know. I feel sorry for the guy. I don't want to put him on the spot. He's talking to this congresswoman, Jen Kiggins, about Hakeem Jeffries being involved in the gerrymandering in the Commonwealth of Virginia. This is the exchange that is leading people like Gavin Newsom and the whole Democrat machine to demand that this congresswoman resign for agreeing with an obvious racist phrase.
4: If Hakeem Jeffries wants to be involved in Virginia politics, then I suggest he does what all a bunch of New Yorkers are doing. Leave New York, move down here to Virginia, run for office down here. You can represent us. If not, get your cotton picking hands off of Virginia.
5: That's right. Ditto. Yes to that.
2: Now, what was she supposed to say? Oh, Rich, do you realize you just said get your cotton picking hands out of Virginia about a black man? People might think that means you think he should be picking cotton in the fields. You think she's going to say that? Then they'd come get her with a butterfly net, put her in a rubber room. Now, you want to hear actual racism? How racist is it for a United States senator to say that one black man voting for Donald Trump is one too many? You see, if you're black, you're not allowed to be a Trump supporter, according to the Democrat machine. This is Senator Raphael Warnock, the Democrat senator from Georgia, telling the host of Pod Save America, Jon Favreau, that one black man voting for Trump, well, that's just one too many.
6: Everyday people know that the system is stacked against them. They know it in their bones, and they don't always have the words, you know, that we want to use.
7: They know it. Do they feel like they can change
6: it? They feel it. Yeah, I think that's that. You know, that's the thing. Do people feel empowered to change it? And I do think that there are a lot of people who feel powerless, which is why they signed up for Donald Trump. You asked me that question earlier. Let me answer it more directly. I think that there are people, and I do think it's overstated. Donald Trump didn't have this whole huge slew of black men voting for them. Right. I think part of that was a game they played during the election in 2024. I think they were trying to create a permission structure, a bandwagon, so people would jump on it. But there were no overwhelming. It was right. One is too many. But there weren't overwhelming numbers of black men voting for Donald Trump.
2: One black man voting for Donald Trump, one too many. You see, black Americans, you better pay attention. You got to follow the instructions here. And you got to be on the right side politically, or you don't count. Now that's like actual racism. But they'll never connect those dots, will they, the people on the left? Wow.
1: 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That's next on the Highlight Show.

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1: 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The COVID-19 pandemic may be in the rearview mirror for many of us, but Mike is still taking precautions.
2: There's a live look at Asheville, North Carolina on the Salem News Channel camera network. Beautiful Asheville. Little crunchy, little flaky, little liberal. It's like a little Berkeley. I was in Asheville last year, and on every street corner, it was like, we love immigrants. Immigrants welcome here. So it's kind of strange in the beautiful mountains there of the Carolinas. But Asheville is a great, it's great for, hey, great to go see the sights, but pretty left-leaning. Anyway, thanks for watching on Salem News Channel, snc.tv, for all the ways you can watch the show. Amazon Prime Video, Roku, you name it, we got it. By the way, people are trying to diagnose my stomach problems. I've got the doctors I'm on the way. I'm going to be fine. I'm going to be 100%. But it didn't help by the fact that I couldn't get into my ivermectin this morning. But before I read this Ken Blackwell column, and we're going to get serious in a moment, but I just got to get this off my chest. So ever since COVID, my doctor thinks it's a good idea to take ivermectin. And a lot of people understand, look, the conventional wisdom is ivermectin is horse paste. It's only for, or it's horse parasite. It's not for, it's just for horses. Baloney. Ivermectin is a low-cost, pretty effective medicine that I think has been used all over the world for many, many years. But it's inexpensive. And since it's cheap, Big Pharma doesn't like it. And my doctor says, hey, I'm going to prescribe ivermectin for you. Well, I started noticing that I was missing tablets of ivermectin. So I became convinced, because I'm crazy, I mean, I know I'm nuts, I became convinced that the housekeepers, that the cleaning ladies were stealing my ivermectin. Because not every doctor will prescribe it. Remember the pharmacist who called me and was real snotty and said she wasn't going to fill the prescription? And that you're not going to be able to get this anywhere. And it was because my doctor accidentally phoned in the refill to a Seattle, Washington pharmacist. Well, you know Seattle, how blue that is. Once he got the right pharmacist, they filled it in 5 seconds. Anyway, so I lock my ivermectin up now. Because I think the housekeepers are stealing the ivermectin. Now, they're probably not. They're lovely ladies. They come every week. They're wonderful. I mean, they come when I'm at work, and they clean the place, and I come home, and it's nice. I'm sure they're not. It's probably me. But in my delusional mind, I think one of them is quietly pilfering a couple of my ivermectin tablets. Because it's like the prescription wasn't lasting. And I was running out before it was time. Anyway, so my friends Peg and Joey, a couple of years ago, got me a little gift. It's like a gun safe. It's not a big safe. It's like a little, like a safe to hold like a handgun or some cash or whatever. And it's got a fingerprint lock. And you put your index finger over the lock after you set it up, and unlocks the box. And it's on by my nightstand. Well, I couldn't get the fingerprint to work this morning. I kept holding my finger on there, Now I'm on Grok and ChatGPT. How do I unlock this? Because I don't have a master key anywhere. And I thought, I'm on my hands and knees, sitting on the floor next to my bed, trying to unlock the box to get my ivermectin that I am stupidly hiding from the cleaning ladies because in my goofy mind, I think they're stealing my ivermectin. Oh my goodness! Give me wisdom, Lord. Give me sanity, because I feel like it's just a time. We are living in a fever dream. This is an essay that is probably it's going to be about 2-3 minutes long, but I want you to hear it because you're getting a lot of noise about Iran right now. We're getting a lot of mixed messages, and a lot of the Trump haters who are trying to convince you that somehow Trump is losing. With Iran. Ken Blackwell wrote Mean Tweets and World Peace. Here's what Ken Blackwell wrote on X, and I'm going to make this essay available to you, and I'll tell you how in just a moment, but check this out. Some of you may not be old enough to remember the Iranian hostage crisis, But you should understand what it meant, because it explains everything we are watching right now. Back in 1979, after the Iranian Revolution, Iranian militants stormed the U.S. Embassy and held American diplomats hostage for 444 days. Not hours, not days, more than a year, with the U.S. publicly humiliated, while a new regime made it clear that hostility toward America was not temporary, it was foundational. That crisis didn't end because of a beautifully worded statement or a breakthrough panel discussion. It ended when the regime in Tehran understood that a different kind of president was about to take office. When Ronald Reagan came in, the calculation changed overnight. Strength, or even the credible expectation of it, forced a decision that months of careful diplomacy had failed to produce. That was the lesson. That was the lesson. And for decades, we have drifted away from that lesson. Iran didn't reform. It adapted. It learned how to operate through proxies, how to bleed American interests without triggering a full response, how to stay just below the line while still advancing its agenda. American troops have been killed by Iran-backed forces. Terror networks funded by Tehran have targeted our people and our allies. This has been a slow, grinding conflict for nearly half a century. So when tensions spike today and people act like harsh language is the greatest threat on the board, it tells you how far this conversation has drifted from reality. That's a terrific essay. It's available for you if you text the keyword Blackwell to the MyPillow text line. We'll send it back to you free of charge. 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Or you can go to MikeOnline.com, where Tracy has it up. The column is posted.
1: 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Eric Hansen in for Mike. 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
12: Breaking news this hour at Town Hall. I'm Bob Agnew in Washington. New front line in the Middle East after Saudi Arabia says it was forced to shut down a major pipeline after it was attacked by Houthi drones. We get more from correspondent Bernie Bennett.
13: The Houthis made their biggest territorial gains in years along the Bab el-Mandab Strait, one of the world's key shipping lanes. This represents the ongoing threat to global energy security and international commerce posed by regional instability. Saudi Arabia said it had shut down the east-west pipeline after it was attacked the day before. The Saudi Ministry of Energy called the shutdown, quote, a precautionary measure. Under President Trump's foreign policy, rogue regimes and foreign militants faced clear, uncompromising deterrence, ensuring American energy interests and key global shipping lanes were forcefully protected. Bernie Bennett reporting.
12: Senator Tom Cotton expects Iran to continue efforts to undermine the U.S.
14: So, you know, they call us the great Satan. Israel is only the little Satan. So if they have a choice, they're going to try to take on the great Satan first. And that's what they've been doing now, not just for the last 6 months, but the last 47 years.
12: That is Senator Tom Cotton of Arkansas. He made his comments this week in an interview with a Salem radio network. President Trump is calling on the Smithsonian Institution to install a colossal statue of George Washington.
15: In a Truth Social post Friday night, President Donald Trump called on the Smithsonian to replace the Infinity sculpture in front of the National Museum of American History with a 30-foot statue of George Washington. Trump is also asking for a George Washington exhibit to run through February 22, 2032, the 300th anniversary of Washington's birth. And for Constitution Day on September 17th, Trump wants the Smithsonian to install in the museum's Flag Hall the same 11-foot George Washington statue that was recently featured at the Freedom 250 Indy car race. It's not clear whether Trump has the power to order the museum to make the changes. Donna Warder, Washington.
12: More at townhall.com.
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12: The Nashville Airport will soon be named for entertainer Dolly Parton.
10: Parton, who passed away 2 weeks ago, has previously declined such honors. The state-controlled Metropolitan Nashville Airport Authority has unanimously approved a motion to begin the renaming process. While the process could take a year or more, the change would make Parton the first woman whose name adorns one of America's 50 busiest airports. I'm Lisa Dwyer.
12: Police say 5 people have died, 40 injured after a Dutch tour bus crashed in Switzerland.
16: The bus carrying 45 people slammed into a roadside crash barrier and overturned on Thursday afternoon between the Swiss villages of Souch and Venez. 3 people remain in serious condition at the hospital. Prosecutors and police are investigating the incident.
12: And that report from correspondent Charles de Ledesma. You can find breaking news and analysis at Town Hall.
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1: We've reached the unofficial end of summer. It's Labor Day, and this is the Mike Gallagher Highlight Show. I'm Eric Hansen, in for Mike today in the Relief Factor Studios. Thanks for listening on the Salem Radio Network and watching on Salem News Channel. This hour, we will get some true insight on the intentions of the American left, if they should ever regain power in this country. Get ready. It's pretty scary.
2: There's a story that has got my attention that I want to bring to your attention. Because it kind of goes hand in hand with what we talked about yesterday over the toxicity of today's political climate. You feel it. I feel it. It's worse than ever. You know, it is right now at a point where everybody is on edge. Everybody's tense. Everybody recognizes there's something different this year. And it's hard to put your finger on it. But then I saw a clip last night that made it crystal clear. I understand why it's different now. The left is playing by a whole different set of rules. They're so wounded by the way things are going that they are starting to openly declare what needs to be done with more than half of the country. Look, we're a 50-50 nation. We're a 50-50 country. And ultimately, the left doesn't want to even live with the rest of the country. There's a fellow by the name of Paul Krugman. He was a New York Times fixture for many years. This guy is one of the Hall of Famers from the New York Times. This is a guy just synonymous with the Times for a long time. And this was on social media yesterday. It was a Substack. And he's retired, incidentally, from the New York Times, which speaks volumes. Because a lot of these folks who either leave the heritage, traditional legacy media and go out on their own, they reveal themselves to be, you know, far left activists. They don't hide their political ideology. Or when they retire, they're even more unhinged than they were when they were working, right? I want you to hear Paul Krugman from the New York Times and what should be done with the movement that President Trump created called MAGA.
3: We need to, obviously, we need to defang Trump as much as possible and make sure that neither he nor anybody who follows in his footsteps has power after the next two elections. But beyond that, we really need to do a thorough purging of the United States. We need a demagification, and that is, you know, I'm not going over the top by using a word that's very similar to the denazification that we pursued successfully after World War II in Germany.
2: Did you hear that? He's not over the top when he says that we need to demagify America the way we denazified the world. We got to get rid of MAGA the way we got rid of Nazism. And the guy's deadly serious. That deranged lunatic was a New York Times fixture for decades. He was the go-to guy. He was one of the go-to people in the legacy media. You got to let this sink in. They would like to genocide us. And that's not over the top. Many of these people, not all, of course, but the Paul Krugmans of the world would happily genocide us if they could get away with it. And these are the same people that pretend to be tolerant. They pretend to be protectors of democracy. You see, they don't think our voice gets to exist. They don't believe in it. If you doubt the integrity of the election, you might wind up spending years in prison. And they're not... Look, I appreciate the guy's honesty. I'm glad he's able to say it out loud. This is why our politics is so toxic. Because you and I understand what's at stake. We are living right now in a time where the left would happily eradicate us if they could. They're so unhinged over the many successes of the Trump era that all they can really do now is either throw a full-fledged temper tantrum the way these CBS staffers are doing, because they don't like the new management, they don't like the new direction of CBS, or they can come flat out and say, we got to purge the country of Trump supporters. And look, I say this over and over and over again. These people despise America. And you and I are a big reason why. That clip is so significant. I want to play it one more time before we turn it over to you at 800-655-MIKE. Yasmin, can we play this one more time? Again, I give you the retired New York Times legend. And I can't overstate this enough. This is not some schlub who barely got noticed. Paul Krugman was a poster boy of journalism with a capital J. One more time.
3: We need to defang Trump as much as possible and make sure that neither he nor anybody who follows in his footsteps has power after the next two elections. But beyond that, we really need to do a thorough purging of the United States. We need a demogification, and that is, you know, I'm not going over the top by using a word that's very similar to the denazification that we pursued successfully after World War II in Germany.
2: There you have it, 800-655-MIKE. Welcome in. Give me your reaction to what you just heard from, again, a heralded member of the legacy media, Paul Krugman. We need to purge the country. We have to demagify America. And they've got no shame in coming right out and saying it. Give me your take, 800-655-MIKE, 800-655-6453. Join us, call or text, however you get here, and let your voice be heard on The Mike Gallagher Show.
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2: All right, let's go. Let's find out what you think of this retired New York Times legend, Paul Krugman, believing that there has to be a demagification of America after Trump leaves office. There has to be a purge of Trump supporters. And again, this is a guy, this is a lunatic who held down the fort at the New York Times for over 20 years. Keith's in Florida. Hey, Keith, welcome aboard. You're first up. How are you?
3: Thank you for taking my call. Well, I was doing pretty good till I heard that comment. I'd just like to say these Democrats, these bunch of communists, their father is Satan. They're evil. They hate America. They hate Christians. They're evil. They are scum. And I wish he would come to me and say that to my face. I got news for him. I'm ready for his little purge.
2: And I have to tell you, that's what I hate about the time we're in right now, because, you know, normal people hear this and become enraged, like you obviously have. I saw Kurt Schlichter, who's going to go with us on the Gulf of America cruise in November. Kurt, over at Town Hall, said, hey, Paul, why don't you arm up and try to take me on? Purge me. Purge me. This becomes so personal for people, and it becomes visceral, and everybody gets anxious and angry. Look, when we say that's why you got to vote, like your country, the very existence of this country depends on it, it's absolutely true. Look, we don't talk this way about them. We don't want to purge them. We don't want to eradicate them. We don't like their message. We don't like their ideology. We don't like the way they hate America. We don't like any aspect of how they believe this country should exist. But we don't want to get rid of them. This is a disgrace. This man, can you imagine if we got on the airwaves and said we should purge the country and get rid of all the progressives? We ought to eliminate all the Democrats? My gosh. 800-655-MIKE, one open line. Kyle's back from Phoenix. Hi, Kyle. How are you?
4: Hey, brother. Good to talk to you again. Yeah, I was noting if we used words like purge or cleanse, the right, we'd be lambasted. I also think distinctions are important, and I'm wondering your take on this, Mike. If people claimed hypocrisy, hey, Trump came out saying drain the swamp, that wasn't about just getting rid of people because of who they were they identified with. It was about corruption. It was about bad ideas. And so I love what you just said. Love your enemies, pray for those who persecute you. If someone disagrees with me, I want them to come and see the truth. I want them to come and find life. I don't want to just get rid of them.
2: We want to persuade them.
4: Yes.
2: So well put, Kyle. We want to persuade them. We don't want to eradicate them. We want to persuade them. We want them to understand there's a better way than being against the police and against a secure border and against the military. There's a better way. But I don't know. Some days I get frustrated and think maybe we ought to try to stop taking the high road. I just saw something on X from Jack Posobiec, who points out that you need to be teaching your children to be proud to be an American. You must never allow anyone to tell them they should apologize for being American. From Christopher Columbus to Neil Armstrong and beyond, America is the land of adventurers, explorers, and heroes. You know, I went to Japan on vacation, and I loved it. I love Japan. I love the culture. I love the food. I love the people. Everything about Tokyo is what it would be nice to see New York become. Everything that's wrong with New York is right in Tokyo. It's kind of incredible. And yet, there's nothing like stepping off that airplane on American soil and knowing that we live in the greatest country in the world. The resilience, the independent spirit. Yes, the diversity, the political diversity. And I mean that.

0: Velshi.
1: I've got a lot of unease about celebrating America's 250th birthday. You ought to get a load of Joy Reid. I don't even want to touch her comments because it'll probably put you over the edge. I mean, these people hate America. And, you know, great text message from Arkansas just now. I don't want to get rid of these people, but it sure would be nice if they voluntarily left the country. I agree. If you hate this place so much because you're surrounded by MAGA folks, why don't you try Japan? Why don't you go to, you know, Australia? I hear Zimbabwe is very nice this time of year. Maybe try Baghdad. It is unbelievable to witness the rage and the misery and the hate that the left has. And look, you've got a way to fix it. You go to the ballot box and vote.
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1: 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I'm Eric Hansen sitting in for Mike today. Is this anger in America just Democrats versus Republicans, or is it something deeper?
2: We're no longer talking about Democrat policies versus Republican policies. This is no longer an issue of right versus left, liberalism versus conservatism. This is good and evil. David's in Jacksonville, Florida. Good to have you here, David, on the Mike Gallagher Show. Welcome aboard.
3: Yeah, hey, Mike. Thanks so much. I appreciate it. I just really want to talk to you about bad ideas that absolutely need to be ridiculed. I think right now the most toxic and poisonous form of religion is Islam. It's not a peaceful religion. I'll draw your attention to the national news and international news where they're murdering Christians and raping women and children all across Europe right now. It's akin to the KKK back in the 20s and 30s. That movement had senators. They had elected a president. They held high office. And finally, with the help of people like Stetson Kennedy, I'm sure you know that story about the writer who actually helped with the writers of Superman, revealed their codes and their secret languages and their twisted ideology of lynching and burning crosses and killing people. It was finally defeated. It exists, but Islam must be crushed.
2: Well, there's a problem with that, of course, because there's millions and millions of peaceful Muslims all over the world. And when you say that Islam must be crushed, by the way, you're sounding like Paul Krugman. So it's almost like you almost sound like a troll to me, because you're saying, well, I'm a conservative who thinks that millions and millions of people all over the world need to be crushed. Because they have a religious belief. There are radical Islamists all over the world. There's no question about it. There have been many, many deaths. A lot of people killed in the name of Islam. But and the fact that you just hung up, I think you're a troll. I think you're trying to pretend to be something you're not. But there are people who say things like that. And look, we just have to call that out. That's not a typical conservative viewpoint that millions of people need to be eradicated. So I get what you're doing. I understand your attempt there to cleverly mimic Paul Krugman calling for the elimination of the MAGA movement. You're a troll. Where's that? We got to hit the song, Eric. Because come on, we got to when I spot a troll, we got to give them the proper tribute.

0: incidentally, and there'll be people who say, oh, Mike Gallagher was defending Islam. Look, again, I'm the one who said over and over after 9/11, not all Muslims are terrorists, but all the terrorists are Muslim. I get it. I understand what radical Islamic terrorists have done to the world. But you cannot take an ideology, a religion, and say we've got to eradicate the entire religious movement. I suspect that what David was hoping was that I was, oh, you're right, David, let's crush Islam because it's destroying. And then, of course, my hypocrisy over my objection to Paul Krugman would be pretty evident. But look, David, nice try. You got to get up pretty early in the morning, though, to pull one over on old Gallagher. Here's a nice text from Atlanta, Georgia. Mike, thanks for your common sense response to the guy who said that Islam should be eradicated. A Muslim cardiologist who immigrated from Pakistan gave me 11 more years with my husband. But here's a text from Columbus. Mike, there are no moderate Islamists. They are all radical. Islam is not a religion. It's an ideology. And finally, from Pennsylvania, you are lost on this topic, Mike. And, you know, again, it's so funny that people who would send texts like this don't even recognize they sound exactly like the unhinged lunatic Paul Krugman who wants to eradicate all of MAGA. I mean, I can promise you that these folks who think I'm lost on saying that not all Muslims are radical extremists, I guarantee you they don't know any Muslims. Promise you they don't know any Muslims. Or if they do, they secretly suspect that that Muslim they know is about to blow up their house. You know, I mean, that's how toxic people can get. Again, very easy to make a distinction between radical Islamic terrorists and Muslims who would never dream of committing acts of violence. But sadly, there are people who can't make that distinction.
1: 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That's next on the Highlight Show.

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1: We're back on the Mike Gallagher Highlight Show for Labor Day 2026. We're coming to you from the Relief Factor Studios. Let's conclude this conversation about the Democrats' fantasy to purge MAGA from America.
2: Remember when Hillary Clinton talked about formal deprogramming for MAGA extremists who still support Trump? Is that what Paul Krugman means? Deprogramming us? Bringing us, what, to some kind of a center where we'll be strapped to a chair and deprogrammed? How does this work? Look, again, this, they're not hiding the ball here. They're not, their plan is an ideological purge. This would be a crackdown that would make the Biden years look like a gentle fairy tale. Kind of takes your breath away, doesn't it? 800-655-MIKE. Ronnie's in Greenville, South Carolina. Hey, Ronnie, how are you?
3: Hey, Mike, doing great. Hey, buddy, so let's get on the same level there speaking. When he's talking purge, he talks, you know, the definition is completely clear, cleanse, and get rid of something. I mean, so let's say this, then. If he's advocating that, he's on the same level as basically Hitler was with the Holocaust. I don't think that's too difficult to say.
2: Well, and he made that comparison. He said, he even said it, Paul, Ronnie. He said it's not unlike what we had to do with Nazism. We got to purge the world of Nazism. Now we got to purge the world of Trump supporters. I mean, they come right out and say it. I mean, and that's why people are so angst-ridden right now. And I get it. And I'm tired of being angry, aren't you? Politics has become existential. And I'm not exaggerating when I say our very existence is on the line here. If they are in charge, I guess they're saying they want to eradicate us. Am I missing the message here? Am I overreacting? Am I underreacting? How do you take that kind of message? On top of hearing Hillary talk about deprogramming and others saying America is a racist, filthy, awful nation. How do we deal with these people? How in the world are we supposed to get along with people like this guy from the New York Times? I'm all ears. Please join me and tell me, A, what he means by purging America of MAGA, and B, how we get along with them. How do we coexist with such insanity? I had somebody come up to me and say, Mike, of all the things you say on your show, the one thing you say that I totally get behind is how nuts the left has become. And they really have. And you just got to remember that. You've got to remind yourself that what's on the ballot today in California, what's on the ballot next Tuesday in South Carolina, wherever you're voting in primaries, you've got normalcy versus lunacy. And when they are lunatics, you got to be able to call them out. You got to be willing to stand up and say, these people are nuts. Purge? Deprogram? And again, that came from Hillary. Let me give you an example of somebody. These are prominent people on the left. Ana Navarro. She's got about 9 jobs. She's on CNN. She's on The View. I mean, this woman, one of many, making millions of dollars a year to espouse views like this one.
4: Days and weeks after that, you continue.
5: As King Charles reminded us just a few weeks ago when he was here, we are a young country. And, you know, that there's not a moment like this that can bring us and unify us, that can bring us together, that we are, that at our 250th anniversary, we are seeing the cruelty and inhumanity and the attempts to curb voting, to, you know, rig elections, to threaten democracy, that we have a guy, as we celebrate our democracy, who likes to act like a monarch, is really kind of disturbing to my soul. So I think what you're saying, that, you know, inviting us all to think about the good things, just cut him out of it. Yeah. Don't think about him.
2: Okay. Well, that's better than eradicating us, Anna. Just don't think about him. Just don't think of the... Look, I can appreciate that, because we try not to think about you guys. We can't believe you're out there. But you are, and we know it, and we accept it. This is a diverse nation politically and ideologically. That's how it ought to be. That's how it ought to be. Nothing wrong with that. But there is something deeply disturbing about people on the left suggesting that people like you and me should be eliminated, should be eradicated. And, you know, the irony of the Paul Krugmans of the world and the Ana Navarros and all that, these people think they're the ones who are loving and tolerant. They think they're the ones who have tolerance. They've got zero tolerance for us. They've got absolutely no acceptance of a political view that doesn't align with their view. I mean, Hillary Clinton, it doesn't get any bigger than her in the Democrat world, right? Remember when she sat down with CNN a couple years ago? Called supporters of President Trump members of a cult? And there should be a formal deprogramming of the cult members. Again, they're the ones who think they're tolerant. Lisa's in Houston, Texas. Hey, Lisa, welcome aboard. How are you?
0: Hey, Mike, good morning. Good to speak with you.
2: Thanks for joining us.
0: Well, no problem. I love your show.
2: Thank you.
0: So there are about half the country who, like me, I'm 63. I'm a retired emergency room nurse. And I was raised with a Marine Corps father. I was raised with discipline, good ethics and morals. And half of the country, I feel like, is still like us. We love our country. We want to celebrate our country. I can't imagine any of us allowing any kind of actions to be quote unquote deprogrammed. It's not going to happen. It's just not going to happen. And I do believe it would cause a civil war.
2: That's the fear. Now, you just nailed it. That's the fear, Lisa, is that, because I'm getting, I mean, look, I'm hearing the reactions from people who hear this, and they say, you know what? Bring it on. Kurt Schlichter over at Town Hall. Kurt Schlichter said, you know what? Hey, Paul Krugman, arm up and try to purge me. And it's reactions like that, and I get it. I totally understand why Kurt would say that. Because they don't understand, first of all, a whole bunch of people in the MAGA movement are well-armed. You want to try to deprogram us? How would that work? And, you know, I want to extend an invitation to somebody who's maybe a registered Democrat. Maybe you identify as a progressive or you call yourself a lefty, whatever. Can you explain to me what purging means? And I mean that sincerely. I want to hone in on the pragmatic, practical, logical explanation of what this guy means. One more time, this is Paul Krugman, who retired after decades at the New York Times. Big chief economist guy, go-to writer, all things New York Times. Here's what he said this week on Substack.
6: We need to defang Trump as much as possible and make sure that neither he nor anybody who follows in his footsteps has power after the next two elections. But beyond that, we really need to do a thorough purging of the United States. We need a demogification, and that is, you know, I'm not going over the top by using a word that's very similar to the denazification that we pursued successfully after World War II in Germany.
2: Okay, I mean this sincerely. I'm going to throw my phones open to anyone who can give me an explanation as to how that would come about. I'm dead serious. I want you to call me. I don't want to opine. I want you to give me an absolute, technical, pragmatic, literal explanation of what purging the United States of MAGA after Donald Trump looks like. And I'm not trying to be shrill when I ask you, do they want to kill us all? Do they want to literally eradicate us? What does that mean? And that's what I'm looking for. And especially if you're on the left, I promise you, I'll give you respect. I won't yell at you. I won't hang up on you. I want you to explain what purging America of MAGA means. How would that happen? How would the left, if in charge, go about? Would they debank us all? They wouldn't allow us to get on an airplane? Would they put us on a no-fly list? What does it mean to purge MAGA? Maybe Samantha in Delaware can help. Hey, Samantha, welcome. You heard Paul Krugman. What do you think he means?
7: If you ever seen The Handmaid's Tale, they explain how they take out the Senate, the Congress, and the White House. And, they, you know, people think they're hyperbolic talking, but it's true statement. That's exactly what they would want. I would think they would 100% go through files and voter registration and see who voted, and they would start to take us off the job. They would start to take our children from us. They would definitely put us in programs. It may not, and I'm not saying it would be as strong as The Handmaid's Tale or go that far, but that's definitely the route that they would take.
2: Well, I mean, look, there's an absolute... There is a thing called social scoring where there's supposedly like a test or a litmus test based on your political ideology where banks can kick you out. They'll debank you. They'll put you on a no-fly list. You know, Samantha, you're not wrong. I don't think that's a stretch.
1: 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I'm Eric Hansen, in for Mike today. This is Labor Day. 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
6: Breaking news this hour at townhall.com. I'm Bob Agnew in Washington. President Trump has held talks in Dublin with Irish President Catherine Connolly during a weekend visit centered on a major golf tournament at his course on the Atlantic coast. During a photo op, the president was asked about the war with Iran.
7: When will the war with Iran end, Mr. President?
8: I think very soon. I think it'll be probably right after the Trump's. They're trying to hold out as long as they can to complicate the election, but I think people are wise to it because Iran cannot have a nuclear weapon. It's very simple. This is a very simple thing.
6: The president also met with Ireland's Prime Minister, Michael Martin. He also plans to address U.S. and Irish business leaders during this trip and is also set to attend the Irish Open. The GOP midterm convention wrapped up in Dallas this week. Here's correspondent Willie Nelson.
9: President Trump closed the first Republican midterm convention in Dallas, leading thousands of supporters in a pledge to vote November 3rd with a blunt warning not to stay home. The president again promised a $5,000 dividend if Republicans win Congress and said a Democrat takeover would erase the tax cuts and hit Texas energy. Nelson, Washington.
6: Surging gasoline prices led rising inflation in August.
10: The Labor Department's Consumer Price Index rose 3.4% last month compared with a year ago. That's the same as in July. But on a monthly basis, inflation accelerated as costs jumped 0.4 from July to August. The Federal Reserve, which is tasked with keeping inflation in check, typically lifts borrowing costs to slow spending and limit price increases. This report could trigger a change in interest rates next week.
6: And that is correspondent Michael Harrington reporting. They say that the rising diesel prices are having an especially big impact right now on big rig drivers and farmers. It's about the time of year for many of them to be harvesting their soybeans and corn, something that can take thousands and thousands of gallons over just a short span, and the prices are high. More at townhall.com.
3: Quick question. 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Here's the kicker. Rates dropped this year. They hit a new low most people don't even know about. 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Here's what Bankrate reported just this month. 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
6: Worries about the very real potential risks posed by artificial intelligence got the attention of lawmakers this week.
12: Amid growing concerns about the potential for artificial intelligence programs to elude human control, lawmakers are demanding information from OpenAI about the breach of AI startup Hugging Face. OpenAI itself disclosed the attack in July, but Republican Senator Josh Hawley's launched an investigation seeking more detail about it, while Democratic Senator Chris Van Hollen is calling on OpenAI to immediately grant federal cybersecurity agencies access to information that would allow them to assess the safety and risks of OpenAI's models. Ben Thomas, Washington.
6: After some losses earlier in the week, it was a winning session to end the week on Wall Street. The Dow closed up by 509 points. The high-tech NASDAQ got up by 251 points before the closing bell. More on these stories.
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0: the wild world of D.C. politics to America's culture clash, brace yourself for the reality check you've been waiting for. 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
1: Happy Labor Day. 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I'm Eric Hansen, sitting in for Mike today in the Relief Factor Studios. 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Recently, Dr. Anthony Fauci testified before Congress, where he heard some harsh criticism. We also got a dose of explicit language from the senators, and this is not the first time.
2: Driving into work, I was talking to some friends of mine, a couple, husband and wife, arguing at the kitchen table over whether or not he ought to go to jail. The wife thinks he absolutely should, considering all the harm that was caused to the United States. The husband thinks there's nothing really gained by sending an 85-year-old man to prison. I don't know why being 85 gets you off the hook. I don't understand that. It's a good question, and you may have an answer or two. Dr. Scott Atlas of Stanford Hoover Institute was on with Laura Ingraham saying that accountability doesn't really necessarily mean Fauci goes to jail. This is public accountability. The satisfying thing was knowing that Fauci had to sit there and take it. He had to listen to all of the litany of woes. I could have done without the F-bomb from Bernie Moreno. I like him. I think Senator Moreno is really, really good. That was deliberate. That was, of course, by design. He didn't just accidentally say it. I can't play it for you because we'll have to bleep it out because of FCC requirements. But, he said that basically, what the F were you thinking? And I think he posted it somewhere else. And I had a little bit of a disagreement with my podcast partner, Mark Davis, from M&M Extra. Axios has a piece this morning about how public and political profanity is having a moment. Politicians are increasingly abandoning scripted language and publicly cursing. Profanity is becoming a political tool. And I don't like that at all. Look, that's what the Democrats were doing. Remember a few months ago? They were all using this scripted F Trump and all these little meek, mild, little schoolmarm looking congresswomen. F Trump, F Trump. They weren't saying F. And it's a joke. It's embarrassing. It's cringy. It's not worthy of the office. Well, with all due respect, if we say that about Democrats, we ought to hold Republicans to the same standard. I hate to sound like a prude, and maybe I do. I am so sick of being in public spaces where teenagers are dropping the F-bomb and GD and everything else in front of a bunch of impressionable men, women, and children. The culture has been so coarsened by the acceptance of filthy language. And if I'm not going to want to say that in a public place or say it on this talk show, why in the world would it be okay for a U.S. senator to do it? President Trump, I'm going to be consistent here. I don't like it when he does it. I know he talks that way probably in private, but he is the president of the United States. Bernie Moreno cursing out Fauci. And again, go back. I mean, the Axios piece, maybe they have some amnesia. They may not remember all the Democrats who lined up a few months ago, almost as if on cue, F Trump, F Trump, F Trump. And it's just, it's wrong. And we shouldn't be afraid to kind of stand up for a little bit of decency. Everything is so agitated. We're all at each other's throats. There's such disagreement. There's such polarization. We're in our own little tribes. And I understand that. But the use of profanity as a political tool is just degrading, insulting, and should not be accepted. Again, make no... this was the disagreement I had with Mark Davis, and I hope you check it out, M&M Extra, wherever you get your podcast, or go to YouTube, M&M. It's M-A-N-D, M&M Extra. We're having so much fun with this podcast, and it continues to grow. And the chemistry that he and I have had together for years on his morning radio show is now being captured on this podcast. I think you'll enjoy it if you're looking for a podcast to help help you pass the time. Mark's point was, well, cursing is it's not extemporaneous. And I said, well, yes, it is. If you hit your thumb with a hammer, you might let out a profanity. If you're in a public hearing from the, you know, U.S. Senate, and you're interrogating or questioning a witness like Anthony Fauci, you don't need to say, what the F are you thinking? And this shouldn't be just a boomer thing. Maybe young people right now in this audience are rolling your eyes at me. Okay, roll your eyes. Maybe I am old-fashioned. Maybe I do wish we could clean up the culture. When we talk about a culture war, well, this is part of that. We talk about the coarsening, the degrading of American culture. This is part of that. And accepting profanity as mainstream is part of that. I'm not going to pretend to be a saint. I let loose with some profanity in my off-air life. And I shouldn't. It's wrong. A couple guys get together. I mean, and Mark would say the same thing, I'm sure. Both of us, you sling around some words that you wouldn't say in public. But I sure wouldn't say them in public. I sure wouldn't say them at the dinner at a restaurant. I sure wouldn't say it on an airplane. I sure wouldn't say it on a subway. I sure wouldn't say it in the shopping mall. It's kind of cheap and it's kind of lazy. And hey, call me crazy here, and I say this as a Senator Bernie Moreno fan. I like the guy. I think he's doing great work in Ohio. That's a mistake to use that kind of profanity in an open hearing like he did yesterday. Tell me I'm wrong. Feel free. Prove me wrong, as Charlie would say. 800-655-MIKE. Welcome aboard. It's Thursday, July the 30th, 2026. I'm glad you're here. We won't spend tons of time on this here in the Relief Factor Studios, but I am interested in if you think I'm overreacting to Bernie Moreno. And then the other question is, do I play the clip so you can hear it? Obviously, bleeping out the F-bomb. I mean, maybe it's important for you to see and hear the clip so you can have it in proper context. He did not just lose his temper. It was very deliberate. And that leads, I think Axios' analysis is correct. Politicians are increasingly using public profanity as a political tool. And it's wrong. It's a mistake.
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1: We're back on the Mike Gallagher Highlight Show. Eric Hansen sitting in. Let's return to Mike as we hear what our audience has to say on this matter.
2: Well, here it is. This is Bernie Marino. Don't worry. Obviously, the clip in context. And let me read some of these texts. Let me start with the one that tells me to shut up. I always love that. You're texting a talk show host that you want to shut up. Okay, I got a better idea. An easier way for you not to be subjected to my offensive dialogue, Chicago. Chicago writes, please, you might be correct, but try feigning an exceedingly far more moral outrage against our government's leaders like Fauci and the North Carolina University professor and scientist who aided and abetted and funded the bioterrorism research gain of function with China. You show more outrage against a guy who said his company, who sold his companies to try and prosecute this madness as a senator. Shut up. Okay, well, thank you. Glad you're having a good day, Chicago. Mike from Dayton, Ohio. Mike, you're right. Dropping the F-bomb probably isn't a good thing, but in this case, it couldn't have been more appropriate. Fauci deserved it. Here's Florida, Orlando. I'm certainly no stranger to profanity. However, it does not belong in the public context. There is a time and place when you should be professional, and the courtroom or the U.S. Senate hearing should be one of them. Here was Bernie Marino, what he sounded like in letting loose in front of Anthony Fauci.
3: It was about 6 years ago today that I decided I'm going to give up my businesses, sell them all, run for office, run for the United States Senate. Here I am sitting in front of you 6 years later saying, who the f*** do you think you were for doing that? It is a total disgrace what you did to this country. And if my Democrat colleagues are standing there defending you, I hope the voters of the United States of America watch the clips of every one of you doting on a guy who was more interested in being a celebrity than saving American people.
2: Now, again, you can hear it in his voice. He's calm, cool, measured. He is in control. That, to me, was an absolute intentional message. Who the F do you think you were for doing that? And look, I give Bernie Marino tons of credit. And I've heard this story before. In fact, when we did an event in Columbus and he was on stage with us, that came up, that this was the reason he ran for Senate. That he gave up his businesses to represent the American people, largely so we never get put through anything like this again. And I commend him for that. And I'm not feigning any kind of righteous indignation. I just believe that there is one, as the one texter put it, there's just a time and a place. Let's start with Amanda in Montgomery, Alabama. Hi, Amanda. Welcome to the show.
4: Hi, how are you?
2: I'm good. How are you doing today?
4: I'm doing good. Listen, I completely agree with you about young children dropping the F-bombs is inappropriate and the way that it's politicized. I totally get that point, and I concede that point completely. But I do think that in this text of the way that Marino used this, he is expressing the frustration of thousands to millions of Americans who went through COVID and watched their loved one die at this man who, as you guys stated, became a celebrity. Sure. And I think for me, I was proud of him when he said this because it expressed my frustration as well. There's a time and a place for profanity, and I just think this was the moment that it just needed to be said.
2: So my question to you, the pushback I'd give, and I totally respect your point, and I understand where you're coming from. My point is, can you not express frustration in a public place or a forum like this without using the F word?
4: Absolutely, absolutely. But I do feel that in this scenario and in this situation, it was called for. Gotcha. I don't think every situation would call for it, but in this one, I completely concur that it is a absolute necessity because of all of the drama that we had to go through with COVID and all of the people that we lost and all of the frustrations in the nursing homes. If you experienced that on a level, you would understand that saying

0: at home in front of your kids? And he goes, no, not at all. I said, then why do you do it here?
1: Right.
0: He goes, to get my point across. And I said, do you ever hear me use language like that when I am in a heated discussion in a meeting?
1: Right.
0: No, I don't.
1: And you're still getting your point. You're still getting your points across.
0: I still get my point here.
1: Exactly.
0: So I said, do you want to stop talking like that? And he goes,
1: well, I good for you. Good for calling him out.
2: This is the Mike Gallagher Highlight Show on Salem News Channel and the Salem Radio Network. Coming up, Mike meets his adoring audience. That's next on the Highlight Show. Just

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1: It's Labor Day, the perfect time for the Mike Gallagher Highlight Show. I'm Eric Hansen, in for Mike today in the Relief Factor Studios. Listeners were fired up about Dr. Fauci and the lies he told, which got Mike wondering about the passion talk shows inspire.
2: What, people are spicy and fired up over this particular topic. Getting a little hot in the kitchen here. Let me read this email I just saw from a very nice guy, David in Waukegan, Illinois. If it offends your delicate ears, maybe you should look for other work or just retire. You're the last person I would want on my side in a gunfight. You would never pull the trigger. These effing people, he didn't say effing, like Fauci, need to be put in front of a firing squad on live TV. Well, David, I promise you, if you you and I are ever in a gunfight and I'm in the trenches with you, if I'm in the foxhole with you, every time I pull the trigger, I'll be going, F, F, F, F, F. I'll blast away the F-bomb for you. Will that make you feel better, Jor or David? Hey, David, will that soothe your aggravation with me? Come on, let's get him. Bang, bang, bang. F, F, F. SSS. I mean, how many letters could we use for how many different letters could we use to cover up the word itself? Oh, my goodness. Hang in there, David. I appreciate you listening. I really do. I'm always fascinated by the emotional dynamic to a talk show. Like some people just get obsessed with hating me, and I don't get it. And yet, I meet people all the time, and I hear from people who seem to really appreciate what we do. I was at the CVS yesterday afternoon getting my ivermectin, which I get every week, per my doc. Lady in the line behind me said hi, and she went on and on about Salem News Channel and the Mike Gallagher Show, and she started to cry. And I always feel awkward when somebody cries. And she just said, I love you so much. I think you are so special, and I feel like you're family. I mean, there's not a medium like this that connects with people the way we do. Sometimes I get defensive when somebody writes me a note or a text or tells me, chews me out to tell me how to do the talk show. I always am tempted, and sometimes I do write back and say, you know, I'm not sure what you do for a living, but what would it be like for me to come into your office and tell you how to do your job better? That's my thin skin, probably, but because I get it. I mean, we're just something coming out of the speakers to you, and you want to criticize me or whatever. You have every right to do that, but I always think that's odd that you're going to tell. Not for nothing. I didn't just start doing this a couple weeks ago. I've been at this for a little while, and I would like to think I'm pretty decent at what I do, but it doesn't mean you don't have to agree with me all the time. But I don't know that it makes sense when somebody tells a stranger, look, I don't agree with how you're doing your job. Here's how you should do your job. And, you know, that's just a... But I keep thinking of this lady, and to Olivia at the CVS last night in Florida. Thank you for being so kind and so appreciative and so loving. And please don't cry. it makes me kind of sad because I don't want to. You know, that's not something I would expect. But she also mentioned the prayer, and every day I'm praying. I composed this a couple weeks ago, and somebody suggested we ought to put this on little prayer cards and maybe send it out to people. We may consider doing that, but thank you for all the positive feedback we've gotten from the prayer. And look, bear in mind, this is not a Christian teaching and talk show. That's one of our formats at Salem Media, but this is a secular news talk format. That's what we do. That's how we do it every day. I mean, that's the dynamic or the environment we're in. But I am a Christian who is allowed to express my faith, and I deeply appreciate that. And so with that in mind, we pray together. Heavenly Father, we come before you with humble hearts, asking for your mercy and your peace in this uncertain hour. We lift up the leaders of our nation and leaders around the world. Grant them wisdom beyond their own understanding. the courage to do what is right, and discernment that may prevent needless suffering. Guide every decision with justice, with restraint, with a desire for peace. Lord, we pray for the brave men and women of our military and for our police officers, firefighters, paramedics, all first responders, including the law enforcement officers of ICE. Surround them with your protection. Strengthen them for the difficult days ahead. Comfort their families and bring them safely home. We ask you to watch over our country, unite us in purpose, calm our fears, and remind us that our ultimate hope is found in you and in you alone. May your peace rule in our hearts. May your truth guide our nation. And may your hand of protection rest upon America. In the name of Jesus, we pray. Amen. I saw a text that got my attention. I didn't even realize this. Did it strike you as bizarre that neither George W. Bush or Bill Clinton or Barack Obama bothered to attend Senator Lindsey Graham's funeral? There were, say what you will about Lindsey Graham. You may or may not have agreed with him. Maybe you disagreed with his public policies, whatever. I mean, first of all, like Trump, Graham had an ability to be very charming and endearing and win people over. People really liked him. A lot of Democrats liked him. I liked him. He was funny and warm and real. Spent time interviewing him, went to Washington, D.C., went to his offices in South Carolina, liked him very much. But he served for 31 years in Congress under five different presidents. Only one of them bothered to attend his funeral. And that, of course, would be President Trump. Where was George W. Bush? Where was Bill Clinton? Where was Barack Obama? I mean, come to think of it, were there very many high-profile Democrats who attended? I think I saw Chuck Schumer. But anybody have an answer to that? What in the world could those three living presidents have been thinking? America appreciated Lindsey Graham's sacrifice, a guy who served this country as a member of the U.S. Service Corps. He was a JAG. He was a JAG. He was a JAG lawyer. And he served. He was a willing member of our fighting forces. He served for decades, a U.S. senator, and George W. Bush couldn't be bothered to show up with his wife? Bill and Hillary were too busy? You know, Barack Obama couldn't be bothered? What am I missing here?
1: 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More of the Mike Gallagher Highlight Show coming up next.

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10: Clerics are openly calling for the takeover of this country.
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1: 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Let's dig into this story about all of our living former presidents who failed to show up to honor the late Senator Lindsey Graham at his funeral.
2: Did they all have scheduling conflicts? Or was there a concerted effort that these former presidents weren't going to show up in a venue where the sitting president of the United States was going to speak? I suspect it was an example of TDS. My hunch is that they didn't want to go to a memorial service where President Trump was going to speak. Do you understand my point here, my question? Am I missing something here? Somebody just texted, the difference is half mast is at sea, half staff is on land. Thank you. 800-655-MIKE. Michelle's in Texas. Michelle, why do you think that none of the living presidents showed up for Lindsey Graham except for President Trump?
3: Because sooner or later, most people will show you who they are and who they're not.
2: I think
3: if
2: you're
3: you
2: right.
3: Give them the opportunity. And yep. This was an opportunity that was missed, and they failed. Their constituents, their past voters, they failed.
2: Right. Yep, absolutely. I agree with you. Thanks, Michelle. Susan in Minnesota. Hey, Susan, how are you?
4: Hi, good. So what popped into my head in answer to your question about the previous presidents not attending the funeral
2: right.
4: is that I'd heard it reported that Trump and Lindsey Graham had a very close relationship
2: right.
4: and that Graham frequently went over to Trump's home. So I'm thinking that they don't want to in any way validate Trump by going to the funeral, because then that would, in a sense, validate Trump's integrity if they were honoring Graham.
2: Isn't that? I think you might be right. And wouldn't that be awful? I don't want to believe that a man that I sat with in his office in Dallas and had a peanut butter sandwich with, George W. Bush, who was so kind to me, wrote a note when Denise was dying and after she passed away. I mean, I don't want to believe that a guy like that would be so rabidly partisan that he would refuse to attend the funeral of Senator Lindsey Graham because of Graham's friendship with President Trump. I don't want to believe that. I'm hoping that maybe they all came down with the flu or something. All right, I got an email from some... Leftists make me so giddy. Some of them are so stupid, and especially the smarter they think they are, if they have letters behind their name. Doug wrote me an email, and I kind of did a quick check. He's real. It's not a spoof. All right? Doug is a retired PhD. All right? And he's on all the social media sites, so he must fancy himself a commentator. All right? So Doug, the retired PhD, wrote me an email just now. Lindsey voted two Marxists to the Supreme Court. 30 years of America last decisions. For that, there is no forgiveness. Now, here's the funny part. Right beneath this imbecile's email to me, he's got quotes that he likes. You know what one of the quotes is? As part of his auto signature? Quote, What have you done with your life to show me? Parentheses, a.k.a. kindness and love, says Jesus at your death. So the retired PhD thinks there should be no forgiveness for Lindsey Graham because as a Republican senator, he voted to confirm two Supreme Court justices, no forgiveness, and at the bottom of his email it said, what have you done with your life to show me kindness and demonstrate love? That's from Jesus. Hey, Doug, you think you're showing any kindness or love to the family of Lindsey Graham? You idiot. You dope. And again, a PhD. I guarantee you, Doug thinks he's smart. He thinks he's a smart guy. Has to put it on his email. Doug, I'm not gonna identify him. I don't want to give him a headache and a hassle. I have to have him deal with all of you. But Doug, PhD, retired, on X, Getter, Truth Social, Substack. What? No forgiveness for Lindsey. And what kind of kindness and love have you demonstrated, asks Jesus. Hey, Doug, let's start with you. Why don't you look in the mirror, Dr. Doug, with your PhD? Hey, Doug, how about this for kindness and love? Take your PhD and shove it in your ear. How about that? Is that good? Is that kind? Am I demonstrating my love for you? That's hysterical. That is really fun. Hey, Doug, next time you fire off some ignorant, hateful email like that, why don't you at least delete your auto signature so the whole world can't recognize what an imbecile you are? Isn't that true, though? This is the left is the ideology of tolerance, of love. Oh, we all love each other. Oh, why can't you mean Republicans be kinder and nicer? And this is a guy who tells a guy who just died, you don't get any forgiveness. What do you think, Doug? Think that's how his family feels? His loved ones? His friends? Isn't that all? They're the ones that have all the love each other signs up, and we've got to have peace, kindness, love, and they're the most hateful, vicious, nasty, ugly, miserable bunch of miscreants in the universe. Starting with Dr. Doug, Mr. Retired PhD. Well, you know what, Doug? We'll pray for you. Because we do believe in prayer, and that's probably like holy water in your life. Here's Kentucky, Louisville. Louisville, Kentucky sends a text. I can't resist. Dr. Doug, like so many others on the left, they want to quote Jesus, but they're not capable of living like Jesus wanted. It's really true. Another note, too, about from Connecticut. And this is my friend Peg Hudson's position. Connecticut writes, this is back to the subject of political profanity. I binge-watched Yellowstone. I was immediately struck with the prolific use of the F-bomb. It was used as an adjective, adverb, nerve. Look, you don't need it to supplement a great show like that. And that's my friend Peg's point, too. She doesn't like it either. It's a good point.
1: 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Mike returns live in studio tomorrow. I'm Eric Hansen. Thanks for being here. We'll see you for another Highlight Show around Thanksgiving.

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0: 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People can yell at me.
1: The hell with the Supreme Court. We will defy them.
0: North is still North. It doesn't change fundamental things. And in this business, right is still right. Even if you stand by yourself.
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America. Greetings to all of you across the beautiful fruited plain, and welcome home to the Wendy Bell radio program. Look, this is common sense conservatism and an unadulterated love, an unabashed adoration of the United States of America. That's how I feel, and I hope it oozes through the things that I say to you. Things are not perfect in this country, my friends, but my goodness gracious, are we blessed, especially today on the 25th anniversary of the terror attacks of 9/11. And we're going to talk about that. We're going to take you to Dallas for the wrap of the RNC midterm convention. We're going to give you the best highlights of it. We're going to chew on some stories you're not going to get anywhere else, especially one that's not so good for ABC News. Wah, wah. We're going to have a good time, and we're going to give you the facts and the truth. And if that's what you're hungry for, welcome home. I pledge allegiance to the flag of the United States of America and to the republic for which it stands, one nation, under God, indivisible, with liberty and justice for all. Amen. You know, it was interesting. I was working at the ABC affiliate here in Pittsburgh, Pennsylvania, the morning of September 11th, 2001. And it was a big day for me because it was the first time I had ever filled in as an anchor on our news station's morning news program. And it was a big opportunity for me. I was doing some things, but not doing main anchor jobs. And somebody was off, and so they put me in. And I would never imagine that would be the day that the planes would do what they did again and again and again and again. And I remember we had a reporter who was an investigator. And he was dispatched to go out into the area where Flight 93 went down in Shanksville, Pennsylvania, which is about probably an hour and 20 minutes from where we're sitting right now. We'd heard the reports of a plane down, and so this reporter got in the truck with his videographer and went to the scene. It was all roped off already, so he went around, kind of went in kind of a backfield area. I don't think he was trying to break the law or anything, but he found himself in a field of crash debris. And he and the photographer stopped in their tracks when they realized when that plane went upside down into the ground in Shanksville and exploded all of that jet fuel, there were remnants all around him, and he froze and didn't know how to get out. He got arrested. I'll tell you that much. Got arrested. I'll never forget it. And the news director had to go and argue with the police and be like, look, I'm sorry. We were trying to do our jobs. We had no idea how vast the debris field was. And then to go now to that 9/11 memorial and to watch the path, to walk the path where that plane had flipped upside down and detonated is breathtaking. Some of those remnants, those bits of people's lives, their belongings, a twisted spoon, part of a passport or a briefcase. That was a big wake-up call for America, ladies and gentlemen. We were squabbling. You guys remember what was going on. George Bush and Al Gore had just had a contentious presidential election. And you guys remember the hanging Chad debacle? Remember there were all these controversies about, well, I pushed the thing through and it didn't actually register. And it went all the way to the high court and it came down to like a couple hundred votes in Florida. And I think a lot of us were like, what the Sam Hill is going on with our election process? It was like this beginning of this awakening. Like, what the heck? This
isn't working out the way we intended. What else was going on? You guys remember the Chandra Levy case, the intern who had disappeared? She was a prison intern, Department of Prisons intern in Washington, D.C., and then she just disappeared, and there was this huge $24 million the FBI spent trying to find this one woman, right? And she was connected to Gary Condit, who was a congressman, and all this other stuff, right? Reminds me of this never-ending search for Nancy Guthrie, right? Millions upon millions, and they never found her until they found her skull a year later. That's what was going on in our country. Kind of parallel, right? There was huge division between Democrats and Republicans. In fact, there were some Republican, if I'm not mistaken, who switched to become an independent in the Senate, and that switched the 50-50 split to a Democrat control of the Senate. And then all of George Bush's measures got bogged down in the process of resistance. Guys, it's a carbon copy of what we are today. But there's also indications that the FAA had all of these warnings and, in fact, had to put out an alert. Hey, hijack terror alert in the summer before 9/11. In fact, they were starting to get tips in January of 2001. They were aware of what was going on. They tracked the movements of the guys ultimately who took over those cockpits and used those commercial jetliners as human missiles. And I gotta say, as I look back on it, it makes me very uncomfortable. I want to believe that there's some boogeyman out there. You know, it's radical Islam. That's what it is. That's the story. That's all what we're fighting about. Why are we having open borders and inviting these people in? Why are we inviting our communities to be overrun by people with prayer mats? Why are we normalizing what was vilified and what we're told was the cause of 9/11? What if it was something just different? I don't know. I don't know if we'll ever know. Because the people who don't want you to know are still the people who are in charge. Do you catch my drift? And so I see all of this, and I watch the families read the names of all 2,996 people who died in four waves instantly, right? And I say, yes, we have to do that. But what happens 25 years from now? Because these things do have a weird way of repeating themselves, don't they? Who will be our next enemy? Who will be the next boogeyman? Who will be the next... Who will that be? And what if that actually is here at home? It seems very convenient that we would be fighting so much, Democrats and Republicans. It seems extraordinarily convenient that we would have all of these sidebar conversations to whip people up into a frenzy like the black and the red ants in the jar who live and coexist peacefully until the hand shakes the jar and gets everybody fighting. Kind of feels like we're being greased. I don't like that feeling. But think about this. One out of every three of us in this country today has no personal recollection of 9/11 because they were not born. Our great challenge is to certainly honor what happened. We will never forget, of course, but to say we will always remember and teach, and hopefully in our lifetimes, maybe we can stop this cycle and the collateral damage of everyday people. Wouldn't that be nice?
Is that too much to ask for? Today on the program, we're going to go to the RNC convention, the wrap-up of it. It's coming up in, I believe, the second hour. But I really want to encourage you to hang tight after the next commercial break, because it's a fascinating story. A tale of two parties in one poll and in one pledge. I got a couple of stories to drop on you before actor James Woods explains how he was on a flight with the hijackers in the month before 9/11. A trial run. Say what? Next on the Wendy Bell Radio Network.

Hi, this is Dr. Bridget Chupo from the Weight Loss and Wellness Center. I have helped millions of people lose weight and improve their health over the past 40 years. In this time, medical research has looked for the solution to ending the obesity epidemic. Well, we might have just found the answer. We all know GLP-1s are good and GLP-2s are better. The latest published studies have discovered that a GLP-3 called retatrutide exceeds all expectations with little to no side effects. Retatrutide outperforms Wegovy, Ozempic, Mounjaro, and Zepbound. 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

0: final segment here before the next commercial is about a poll, and it is about a pledge. It's two different stories. If you missed the president last night at the American Airlines Center leading the crowd in a pledge of allegiance, I laughed out loud and had to watch it twice, but I loved it. And I'm going to give you that after I read you this poll. Literally a tale of two parties in these two stories. A shocking number of Democrats who think we focus too much on September 11th. Let it go. We don't need to keep beating that. What? More than one in eight Democrats think that the American people focus too much on remembering September 11th, according to a new poll, right in advance of today's 25th anniversary of the attacks. Really? Do Americans focus too much or too little on 9/11? Among U.S. adults, too much or too little? Democrats say 13%. It's too much. Too much. I'm sorry? 5% of Republicans, 6% of Democrats or of independents agree with that. Two times as many Democrats think it's time to just kind of brush this off and move away. Half of Americans believe U.S. Muslims have faced a worse treatment than other religious groups since 9/11. Do you see what's going on? Stop talking about what happened allegedly at the hands of radical, right? Radical Muslim believers. And brush that off. But you know what? We should really be more empathetic to them. What? What are you talking about? Who are you on the left? This is the moment for a lot of people in my generation. I'm 56. This was that moment where you never forget where you were. And in an instant, everything is emblazoned in your memory. The color of the sky, where you were, what it smelled like outside, how you felt, the people around you, what was traffic light, like all of it. I remember all of it 25 years later. Now, on the other side, here's the Republican Party getting together. Kumbaya, we got to win. We know we want to love America forever. We want what's best for everybody. President Trump, last night, with a very different vibe than you get on the left. And it is necessary, and I love it, and I hope you do too.
1: I pledge to the greatest president in the history of the United States that loves us so much he can't even breathe. That I will go out with my family, my friends. I'll do it anyway. I don't care if I'm registered or not. I'm going to try and cheat like hell like they do. There's never been bigger cheaters. I don't care. I am going to go out and I'm going to get my friends, my family, and we are going to vote on November 3rd, or we are going to vote before that. Right? Okay, ready? Ready? Here's the way you're... Okay, are you ready? Look, front row Joes, are you ready? The great... Oh, look at them. The great ladies of North Carolina. It's about number 300 rally. I don't know how the hell they do it. They are beautiful. Okay, are you ready? Ready to finish the pledge. So, we swear that on November 3rd, we are going to go out and vote. And you know what? If you want, you can vote Democrat, but I don't think there's one person in this room that's going to vote. I don't think so. So I don't have to preface, I don't want to waste the words, vote Republican, just go out. If you vote, you're voting Republican. Okay. So help me, God. Wrong. Now I know.

absolutely necessary. Can you imagine who on the left would they have to bus in to fill an arena such as that? And for what Democrat, pray tell? Really? Now imagine being on the hijackers' trial run flight 1 month before 9/11. You're sitting in first class with four guys who are totally out of place. Who are you? Your actor James Woods. Wait until you hear this story next on the Wendy Bell Radio Network.

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0: program. You know, I am a biased listener of interviews. I'll just say that. Having interviewed many people, I mean, shoot, thousands of people over a 30-odd year television reporting career, right? And so when I listen to people interview other people, you can tell who's good at it. And it's not because they come equipped with a notepad. You know, they don't have to show up with a binder with tabs in it like member Karine Jean-Pierre. They don't need notes. They just need to care and to listen. Care about the person you're talking to and listen to them. Don't trample them. Don't rustle your papers. Don't type while they're talking. Focus, listen, and learn. Right? And I found that there is a sweet spot in interviewing. And it's that moment where there's uncomfortable dead air. And if you're the interviewer and the person you're talking to finishes their thought, but you don't say anything, they usually give you something extra. It's almost always in that sweet spot that I found. If I stay quiet, there's something unexpected that the individual says that is something they've never said before. Bill O'Reilly, who I believe by and large is a giant blowhard, is actually a very good interviewer in this particular segment. And I want to set the scene for you because I hadn't seen this. The date is February 15th, 2002. So this is several months after 9/11. And Bill O'Reilly, who, yes, I know now, does a lot of good stuff, fighting the good fight for conservatives, right? He has James Woods on his show. And this is when the O'Reilly factor was still going gangbusters at Fox News Channel. And James Woods, actor, I love him, he's one of my favorites. He comes on and he tells the story about how he was on a flight a month before 9/11, 2001. And he was on a flight with four of the hijackers. They were sitting in first class with him. And he tells the story of what he did, because they were behaving very peculiarly, to alert the pilots without causing a huge ruckus. And then how the FBI got involved afterwards. It is fascinating. Imagine you sitting in first class, four Middle Eastern dudes, no baggage, no personal effects, acting super sus. That's what James Woods tells Bill O'Reilly 25 years ago.
1: In August 2001, actor James Woods was on a flight from Boston to Los Angeles when he observed some Middle Eastern passengers acting strangely. He told authorities what he saw, and the FBI has apparently corroborated that it may have been a dry run for the 9/11 hijackers.
2: I was on a flight, without going into the details of what made me suspicious of these four men, although it would have been blatantly obvious to the most casual observer, I took it upon myself to go to the flight attendant and ask to speak to the pilot of the plane. The first officer came out. I reported to him that I felt that the four men, and I said, "Can you look over my shoulder and see who I'm talking about?" And he said, "Yeah." I said, "I think they're going to hijack this plane. I mean, everything they're doing," and I explained to him these details, which I've been asked to keep private until whatever jurisdiction, you know, whatever trials may take place. Their behavior was such that I felt they were going to hijack the plane. I also said, "I'm very much aware of how serious it is to say on an American aircraft in flight the word hijack." So yeah. I'm saying this because I really have reason to believe it's true. As I found out later, that not only did he make a report, but the flight attendant also made a report of my suspicions to the FAA. When I got home that night, it had been a very turbulent flight. I had said to this woman I'm dating and my girlfriend and my best friend, they said, "That was the flight." And I said, "Well, aside from the terrorists and the turbulence, it was fine," which was now in retrospect not such a very funny joke, but it was August 1st and nobody was thinking right along those lines. And when 9/11 happened, we were all stunned and we all happened to be at my house that evening. And my friend Scott said to me, "You know, remember that flight you took in August? I said, yeah, I've been thinking about it all day. He said, well, maybe you should call the FBI. And I said, I'm sure they're being inundated, but I thought it over and I'd call a local office. And within 2 minutes, got a hold of a very intelligent young man, a special agent there, who took the report. And I said, I hope I'm not wasting your time. He said, well, we have so many reports coming in. And he said, and by the way, even if this leads to something, we don't like to backwash information to people because in case they have to go to a trial and be witnesses or whatever. So you won't hear from us. I said, well, great. He said, but we appreciate your calling. Mm-hmm. 6:45 the next morning, I get a phone call that actually wakes me up, and they said, we want to talk to you about the flight that you took in August. I said, oh, did the manifest match of any of the flights yesterday and my flight? He said, well, we can't tell you that. I said, well, look, I'll get ready, and I'll come down to the federal building. He said, we're outside your house. We'll just wait for you.
3: Wow, 7:15. So this was 7
2: in the morning. I said, and this is the only funny part of any of this. I said, how did you know where I lived? And there was a pause. He said, We're the FBI, thank you. So they came in and I said, look, I'm dying to know, were these the guys? And he said, well, we've had 36,000 tips in one day. And there's two of us and we're going to be at your house all this morning. So you can do the math, but we can't tell you, you know. So since then, I have identified for sure two of them as two of the terrorists.
3: Really?
2: Who actually were not on flight 11, but one was on flight 175 and one was on flight 77. And I've been told unofficially, not by the FBI, but by someone else in a higher level of government, believe it or not, just through a coincidence, through a mutual friend, that all four of them were terrorists involved.
3: That is unbelievable. So there was basically a rehearsal what these guys would do.
2: Right, but what's significant about this is that it was a rehearsal with four men. And I can't say it as a fact that they were the four, but I've been led to believe without going into details of how. That they were on different flights. So the notion that they were separate cells, and this is tricky territory, but I think in the Massari trial there's going to be some contention that, you know, he was a soldier and didn't know what was going to happen until he Right. stepped on the plane and then decided in a fit of good conscience not to be a terrorist anymore. In fact, the fact that these two people were identified by myself and other people and were on the Boston LA flight and ended up dying on two other flights of the four flights on September 11th shows that they were
3: an amazing story.
2: There was cross-collateralization.
3: I've never heard this. This is the first time you're telling the story.
2: Yes.
3: So it was just you and these four guys in first class, nobody else.
2: No,
3: right?
2: No, there were a couple of
3: Guys?
2: Yes,
3: were they nervous too, or was it just you picking these guys out?
2: As I explained to the FBI, they said, what was your first instinct? And aside from certain things like four guys getting on a transcontinental flight without any hand luggage, it's funny, I notice behavior because I guess I'm an actor and it's kind of what
3: you always watch people, right?
2: I just kind of observe people. It's something I've always been fascinated by. Sort of like that scene in Annie Hall where Woody Allen and Diane Keaton sit and watch people and sort of talk about who they might be. And there were four guys. When the flight attendant, who was a woman, came up to them, they literally ignored her like she didn't exist, which is sort of a kind of Taliban idea of womanhood as a, you know, not even a human being. I mean, it seems their disrespect for women is so extraordinary. And they didn't order alcohol. And they said to me, you know, what did you think these guys were? I said, well, I thought they were the four law enforcement officers or four terrorists, in that they had that thing that guys who are undercover or on a mission have between each other. And it's impossible to explain.
3: Well, you're lucky. Well, you're absolutely lucky that they didn't decide to do it a month before.
0: Yes or no that you would love to hear 25 more minutes of that. That guy, James Woods, is one of the heroes of conservatism in America today. He's one of the few during the crackdown on anybody who spoke the truth about 2020, about anybody who spoke the truth during COVID. That man, along with Rob Schneider and a handful of others, in Hollywood in general, has been an outspoken truth teller. Did you hear anything about him that would make you feel like his conservatism isn't exactly what this country needs? Did you hear how he delicately danced around things? He didn't want to offend anybody. He didn't want to say, well, they look like so-and-so. They look like Middle Eastern terrorists. He didn't say that. He danced around that. He didn't give away any confidences with the FBI. He danced around that. And his knowledge of Sharia law and what these people think about the Muslim world is a wholly incompatible environment to our way of life. And James Woods, 25 years ago, was able to express that. I find that fascinating and deeply disturbing. So then, to further illustrate that we really haven't changed all that much in the last quarter century, Snopes, back then, October 10th, 2001. Does a fact check, apparently before James Woods appeared with Bill O'Reilly. He had talked about or written about or something about this experience. And so Snopes to the rescue. We're going to come in and we're going to fact check this guy. Why would you do that? So interesting. So I pulled up this fact check. October 10th, 2001. This is the title. James Woods saw the 9/11 terrorists? And this is what's said. The claim, actor James Woods said he observed and reported four suspicious men possibly making a hijacking trial run on an airline flight before the 9/11 attacks. Rating? True. Huh. A great deal of what-if soul-searching and hand-wringing follows in the wake of any disaster. This is Snopes, 25 years ago. Should we have foreseen it coming? Would lives and property have been saved? If we had taken preventive measures, did we miss signs we should have noticed or ignore signs that we should have heeded? Huh. In the case of the September 11th hijackings, some signs were definitely noticed, if not heeded. News reports indicate that at least some of the 19 hijackers who took over four flights on September 11th made dry runs several weeks in advance, taking trips on cross-country flights headed for San Francisco, Los Angeles, and San Diego from East Coast departure points such as Boston's Logan Airport. And James Woods was on a flight from Logan to LAX. It was very interesting to see a fact check not be divisive, but to actually be inquisitive. What did we miss? People saw something. People said something, and it wasn't enough. So how do we prevent that from ever happening again? Huh. When we come back on the Wendy Bell Radio program, America belongs to those who love it, not to those who hate it. Those words last night from the guy who wants to be your next president of the United States. Next on the Wendy Bell Radio Network.

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radio program just about 20 minutes before we went on the air. I was watching Fox News here to the left of me, and the anchors tossed out to one of the reporters covering the reading of the names and the ringing of bells and talking to the guy from Tunnels to Towers and all that stuff. It's super important. And the reporter, Eric Schoen, Bill Hemmer, asked him, do you mind sharing some of your story with everybody now? And I was like, oh God, here we're going to go. Here's another person who's like, it was a sunny day and there was not a cloud in the sky. And it was blah, blah, blah. And no, he was like, I am one of tens of thousands, hundreds of thousands of people, 25 years after covering those towers falling, to have 9/11 related cancer. And I was like, wait, what? And he was talking about how he's now going every 3 months. He's part of this health medical thing where the people impacted by covering it or cleaning it up or anything who have these terrible effects, including chronic asthma and bronchitis. He's got a terrible cough. He's got what sounds like some acid reflux nonsense, awful, and he's in pain. And now he's got the precursor. He's got prostate cancer and skin cancer from the stuff, the particles that were in the air, right? And I'm sitting here thinking to myself, you and I watched. Do you remember the people walking around covered in that soot, covered in that dust? Do you remember the people walking around wearing like sandwich boards? Have you seen my husband? And all that time, exposing themselves, hundreds of thousands of people. Did you guys know that 25 years after 9/11, there were 14 Democrats that just voted against health care for survivors of that attack? Not only have Democrats, by and large, become a party that increasingly excuses terrorism. That's accurate. This is townhall.com, by the way. It's true. But for all of the entitlements that they expect taxpayers to cover, they somehow won't provide funding for the Americans who deserve it most. 14 Democratic representatives in vulnerable seats, including two from New York, voted against a bill that would help fund the World Trade Center health program, which would help people like Eric Schoen of Fox News. The World Trade Center Health Program, which provides health care to first responders and survivors of the 9/11 terror attacks, in a year when Americans are mourning the 25th anniversary of those attacks, you'd think Democrats, I don't know, put your politics aside, but instead they rejected the measure as part of a broader government funding package over disputes about immigration enforcement. Even as the program faces rising demand from a growing roster of sick and aging responders. Those Democrats included New York representatives Tom Suozzi and Laura Gillen, as well as 12 others. Kathy Castor from Florida, Vicente Gonzalez from Texas, Adam Gray, California, Stephen Horsford, Nevada, Greg Landsman, Ohio, Susie Lee, Nevada, Kristen McDonald, Rivet, Michigan. Do you guys, these people, your representatives? Because I'd be like, what are you doing? Jared Moskowitz, Florida, Frank Mervin, Indiana, Darren Soto, Florida, Dina Titus of Nevada, and Gabe Vasquez of New Mexico. So how quickly we forget. Let's make sure we get this straight. We're going to open up hotels and use FEMA funding to bring in millions of illegal aliens from all over the world, from the deepest, darkest, dirtiest places in the world, who have bad intentions, many of them, for these United States. And we're going to give them the freaking moon. We're going to give them food. We're going to give them shelter. We're going to pay for them to learn how to work. We're going to get their kids into school. We're going to go through all these hoops so that there are Spanish speakers who can translate. Because that makes sense, right?
But when it comes to the men and women of America, who for whatever reason found themselves 25 years ago today at the epicenter of hate, breathing in all of that, Democrats, give them the shaft. So, just like J.D. Vance said, guys, just like J.D. Vance said, America is for those who love her, not for those who hate her. And we're going to talk about J.D. Vance and his performance last night. Did he successfully put his presidential flag in the sand at the American Airlines Center? I don't know. You guys decide. But first, the math just doesn't seem to be mathing for a country that's $40 trillion in debt. How do you say you're going to give $5,000 to every American adult if Republicans win in the midterms with that kind of a balance sheet? Oh, we got answers for you, and it's looking good. Next on the Wendy Bell Radio Network.

0: from the Zoom Tan Studios in Naples. Go from pale to perfect in minutes. This is WGUF Marco Island, Naples.
1: News this hour from Town Hall, I'm Mary Rose. The 9/11 Victims Compensation Fund reports an enormous number of people have passed away from toxins at Ground Zero, and thousands of others are sick. Correspondent Laura Winters reports.
2: The 25-year mark has now passed, but the pain and suffering continues as so many first responders, news reporters and cameramen, and Manhattan residents have respiratory illnesses and cancer relating to 9/11 toxins that they inhaled and were exposed to. The numbers are staggering. The 9/11 Victims Compensation Fund says close to 9,000 people have died and close to 60,000 have been diagnosed with cancer. Laura Winters reporting.
1: Friday marked the 25th anniversary of the September 11th attacks. Observances were held all over the country, including the Pentagon.
3: President Donald Trump said on Friday, we renewed our promise we made that day.
4: Today we renew the sacred oath that we first swore in their names a quarter of a century ago. We will never, ever forget.
3: Defense Secretary Pete Hegseth said 9/11 inspired many to enlist.
5: In the book of Isaiah, Isaiah said, here I am, Lord, send me. In the days that weeks that followed, millions of Americans said, here we are, send us.
3: SRN military analyst Robert McGinnis said some Democratic candidates deny the events even happened.
6: There's a lot of lack of understanding as to what happened on 9/11.
3: Bernie Bennett reporting.
1: President Trump is in Ireland, where he met with leaders ahead of a major golf tournament this weekend. During a meeting with the Irish Prime Minister in Dublin today, he said he would love to see a united Ireland. The president added that he thinks it's going to happen eventually. His remarks came 2 weeks after the new British Prime Minister, Andy Burnham, said in a referendum on Northern Ireland leaving the UK. More at townhall.com.
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1: The Justice Department is suing more states over policies on in-state college tuition benefits.
8: They are the policies offering eligible non-citizens the benefits. Washington, D.C., Hawaii, Arkansas, and Utah are being challenged over their policies offering the in-state college tuition benefits the Trump administration says are illegal, as they make available benefits to non-citizens that are denied to out-of-state Americans. The four lawsuits filed Thursday bring the total number of challenges against so-called DREAM Act policies to 25.
1: Bill Alexander reporting. Senator Ted Cruz says he's willing to support President Trump's proposal to give $5,000 payments to U.S. adults as long as they only go to people who work and pay taxes. The Texas Republican told Fox News that his support depends on how it's structured and says he thinks they should be incentivizing work. Breaking news at Town Hall.
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15: 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She once intimidated the Electoral College to audit itself. 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Her freedom of speech has diplomatic immunity. She doesn't just drain the swamp. 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
16: 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Strap in. This.

0: Instagram. 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Also, our podcast. We're getting near 9 million podcast downloads, which is crazy. So thank you very much. I'm so glad you're here. $40 trillion. Do you guys ever get stressed out about the national debt? It sounds so dumb. It sounds dumb. We have no control over it. We're not the ones in Congress. We're not the ones spending money like drunken sailors. To all the sailors out there, sorry, but you know what I mean. We're not the ones deciding this. I wouldn't have voted for the CARES Act. I wouldn't have voted for the infrastructure, whatever the hell act. I wouldn't have done any of that. Right? But it's hard to, as you live in a fiscally responsible world to the best that you can, it's hard not to see that this administration or others spending money on programs when you're like, how do we have money for that? We're $40 trillion in the can right now. How much is $40 trillion in debt? It's basically $300,000 per household in America, about $117,000 a person. And we're spending all this money. Trump wants to give all this money away. And people are like, what are you doing? And I get it. However, I think this is also a really interesting insight into the president's mind and into the work that he and I think Howard Lutnick and Scott Bessent have been doing at Commerce and Treasury to not just think about now, but to set up this country for generations. I truly, they are doing such fundamental things. And by the way, the golden age, when he talks about the golden age and people are like, what's the golden age? I believe that this president has a lot of knowledge about the potential return of wealth to the American people. And he's greasing the skids for it by saying, look, $5,000, yes, did I say you've got to turn out? Yes, did I say we need to take the House and the Senate? Yes, with everybody in the country, all adults. And we'll work it out through Congress. They've already worked out the legislation, Bernie Moreno, apparently, right? He knows something. He is not going to add to the debt more than that if he doesn't think that what he's bringing in is going to pay it off. So let's hear him on Laura Ingraham's program. He's talking to her about money. And she's like, look, my man, the math ain't mathin' here, right? How do you justify pledging $5,000 to people when we have such crippling debt? This is an interesting look.
1: A dividend to the American people that you promised if Republicans are able to hold the House and the Senate. So the obvious response to that is we're $40 trillion in debt. How is that financially responsible or even doable?
2: Well, first of all, the money has to be spent in the United States. We can't go out and buy things from Germany or frankly, Canada or any other place. And therefore, it just gets flown right into the system. But much more importantly, we're going to take care of the $40 trillion over a period of time through growth. We're growing at a faster rate than we've ever grown before. You get that more than most others.
1: But they're saying you're buying the election. You want to buy the election. Why not just give the money now? If you have the money, why not give it now?
2: Because they can't. I'll tell you what. Because the Democrats can't do it. Because with them, it's negative growth. With us, it's so positive. So we're taking in $21 trillion. No country's ever taken in anywhere near that. It's 4 or 5 times higher than the next. All because of that beautiful word that you and I love more than most others, tariffs.
0: So tariffs are bringing in $21 trillion that you and I don't get to see. But apparently Scott Bessent, who is extraordinarily bright and I believe extraordinarily trustworthy, says we haven't even scratched the surface on the inner machinations of what they're doing. And I don't know if we need to know. I don't know if we can comprehend. I don't know. Maybe we're too busy. But for anybody out there who says Trump is trying to bribe people to show up to vote for him, we have a little flashback. I think it's good to go back to January 4th, 2021, Atlanta, the night before the Georgia Senate runoffs with John Ossoff and Raphael Warnock. Joe Biden emerges from his hyperbaric chamber and promises a payoff if the two Democrats, and you'll hear him call him John and the Reverend, if those two Democrats get elected, well, there'll be a little payday in Georgia. I'm sorry?
3: By electing John and the Reverend, you can make an immediate difference in your own lives, the lives of the people all across this country, because their election will put an end to the block in Washington on that $2,000 stimulus check. Oh. That money that will go out the door immediately. Oh. Tell people who are in real trouble. Think about what it will mean to your lives. Putting food on the table.
0: A $2,000 stimulus check, but you've got to get my guys in if we're going to be able to give that. It's the same thing. So is it a bribe or is it... It's totally different, I feel, in this regard. And here's why. I have another soundbite from the president. Before I get to that, this is what Ted Cruz said last night to Jesse Waters. He's Ted Cruz, senator from Texas, as you know. He's at the American Airlines Center for the RNC. And Jesse Waters asks him, what's your vibe on the 5K? You think that's a good idea? Is that a good thing to do? And this is a very interesting answer.
4: Would you vote for a $5,000 check?
5: Well, look, it depends how it's structured. You know, I would like to see it structured as a tax refund. A tax refund. There are about 270 million adult citizens across the country. Most of them are working. If you're working, you're paying income taxes. You're paying Social Security taxes. I would be all for structuring it as a tax refund. But I think we should be incentivizing work. I don't think we should be paying people that are not working, particularly those that are physically able to work but choosing not to. We've got close to full employment. And so I think as Republicans, we want to be doing everything we can to encouraging people to work, to provide for their families. And I could easily see something like that passing.
4: So for working Americans, you'd vote yes for a $5,000 check because they're saying this is bribery. Isn't this their money?
5: If it's a tax refund, it most definitely is their money. And that's the power of it.
0: That's the power of it. Only give it to the people who are paying taxes, who are working right now. If you're on welfare, you're already getting help. How about the people who've been paying in day after day for how long? And that is exactly what the president said last night. He's asked by some reporter as he's leaving Dallas if he's offering the money as some kind of a turnout the vote gimmick. And this is what he said.
6: If your economic policies are working, why do you need an incentive for people to turn out to vote?
7: I think what you're going to do, I didn't do it for turning out to vote. I'm doing it as a reward for people having to put up with 5 years and 4 years of horrible situation caused by Biden. I mean, they had to put up with the 4 years and then carried on for at least a half an additional year with horrible, just a horrible thing that Biden did to our country. And it's not only just from an economic standpoint. You look at the border, you look at the crime, and now we've got it under control. But what a period of time. It's almost a reward for the people having to put up with Biden's policy.
0: Yeah. Economic reparations. It's exactly what he says. And then, by the way, and I'm sure you missed it, because I did, the president's also working down to bring costs and to refund the Biden administration, to refund money that the Biden administration was ripping off from nearly a million people. He made the announcement yesterday in the Oval. Listen to this.
8: Our administration has discovered that under Sleepy Joe Biden, American households buying health insurance through the Obamacare exchange, which is a disaster, and the healthcare.gov were massively overcharged, to put it mildly. They were forced to pay excessive fees totaling at least $500 million. Huh. The last administration knew about this and they studied it, but they kept the money. They just kept it. They never let anyone know. Our administration is doing the right thing and giving the money back to the people who were wrongly ripped off. Nearly 1 million hardworking Americans in 30 states will soon be getting refunds of $500 each with a check sent to their home address. In many cases, these refunds will cover the entire spike in your insurance caused by Democrats who solely work to protect big insurance companies. The big insurance companies own the Democrats.
0: Interesting point. So I go to the White House one sheet. And this is what it says. The Biden administration overcharged Americans through Obamacare plan exchange user fees that were then passed on to consumers in the form of higher premiums. Funding the operations of the federal Obamacare exchange far in excess of what was needed to run the exchange. It's a freaking slush fund. It's all they know how to do. As a result, the Biden administration accumulated a significant surplus of funds that were not used to benefit the American people who paid these higher premiums. So President Trump is refunding these excess fees to Americans who do not receive premium assistance under the Affordable Care Act. 30 states, Alabama, Alaska, Arizona, Arkansas, Delaware, Florida, 28 more, 24 more. It's all right here. If you ever want to get our rundown and get all of the details, every single source I cite, go to locals.com and plug in Wendy Bell Radio. Boom. And it's at your fingertips. So President Trump trying to give and will give $500 checks to nearly a million Americans in 30 states who got boned by Democrats on a lousy makeup of some health insurance program that they knew all along wasn't going to help you with your premium or help you with your health care. It was going to make them money. But you should totally go out and vote for them. I love that. Right? When we come back, ladies and gentlemen, on the Wendy Bell Radio program, J.D. Vance plants his presidential flag. What he said, three audio sound bites I think you might enjoy next.

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1: Welcome back to the Wendy Bell Radio Program. You know, it's interesting when you look at people as a potential president. You get a vibe on some people. Last night was the first vibe I got that people were excited about J.D. Vance. And that's no slam on J.D. Vance. I whatever is decided is decided. I don't have any skin in this game yet, right? But President Trump is trying to do his best to make him the heir apparent, which you get. So at last night's wrap of the Republican midterm convention, J.D. Vance kind of brings down the House and speaks volumes about how a lot of Americans feel about America. And it happened when there was some protester, heckler guy who had gotten in and decided to unfurl a Mexican flag. And you can imagine how well that went over in a room full of MAGA Republicans in the heart of Texas, right? Here's that moment, J.D. Vance.
2: What the people at home missed is that we just had a protester interrupting us and waving the Mexican flag. Well, my friend, if you love Mexico so much, get your ass over there. I'll buy you the plane ticket.
1: Listen to that. Now, I wanted you to hear the whole thing. You know, I wanted you to hear the applause. I wanted you to feel that enthusiasm. You don't have to see it. You can feel it. How are Democrats going to pull that off? What are they going to do? Who are they going to bus in? What kind of noise are they going to pipe in to make it sound like there's a lot of enthusiasm? How are you going to put lipstick on that pig when what it's actually doing is spinning on a spit right now? I don't know. It's a good question. And then J.D. says on a Fox panel, I'm kind of jumping around, but he's asked on this panel at Fox about the president's economic plan of tariffs and America First and about trying to give all of this incentive, the wealth, to all Americans. We want everybody to participate and to enjoy what it means to be a part of the greatest place on planet Earth. Here's J.D. Vance.
3: We have, for 40 years, my entire life, the basic bipartisan economic policy consensus is that it didn't matter if we shipped American jobs overseas. What the president has done is say that if you want to undercut the wages of American workers, if you want to ship American factories overseas, you have to pay a big fat tariff to bring that stuff back into our country. That's done two things. One, it's generated some revenue for the federal government, but more importantly, it's cost $20 trillion of new investment to come into our country. I don't think the dividend really is about Iran at all. I think it's about the American people and a recognition that when you create wealth and prosperity, we want all Americans to be able to participate in it.
1: Beautiful. Create wealth. Share in the prosperity. I don't care what you look like. I don't care how you vote. That's what this president and this party want. Everybody to do well. And finally, the vice president thanks the convention guests and basically drops the line of the 2026 election.
2: This November, let's give it to them. Let's fight for our people. Let's send the Democrats packing. And let's never forget that America belongs to those who love it, not those who hate it. God bless you, and thank you for having me.
1: America belongs to those who love it, not to those who hate it. Go back to the Democrats voting against the medical insurance for survivors of 9/11. Why does it seem like Democrats are always against what is good for America? Why is it that they always want to stick it to the American person, the citizen, the taxpayer, the true believer in everything that we stand for, in the place that everybody else on planet Earth would die to come to. Why do Democrats hate that? I don't know, but they're going to have to figure that answer out because the midterms, weeks away, and then you have a presidential election. And if you think you're going to put up a 39-year-old woman who's going to somehow galvanize the Democrat Party and push the voters to the ballot boxes...

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1: Delighted to share time with you today. You know, we got to go back down to Dallas. Got to go back to the American Airlines Center. Got to go back to our friend John Fredericks, who's just done an amazing job giving us the play-by-play of this Republican midterm convention. Hey, John, welcome back. Did it go off last night and end the way you wanted? It looked energetic, I'll tell you what.
2: Boom. Wendy, it was such a great night last night. The crescendo at the end. Aww. Vice President Vance was unbelievable. I really didn't see that side of him during the 24 campaign. And, you know, he does a lot of stuff with the media, but he was great last night. And the whole event was tremendous. I mean, everything was perfect. The security was tight. You know, we had a few glitches in the media thing with our air conditioning and things of that nature, but just overall tremendous enthusiasm. And basically President Trump and J.D. Vance just turned that Republican midterm convention into a full-blown MAGA earthquake. I mean, Trump comes on the stage at the end, says, oh, I'm only going to be brief. Should I be brief? And everybody's like, no. I mean, he trolls the Democrats. I mean, the whole thing is, I pledged to President Trump. You know, I did that, right? So they'd all come out and say, see, I told you he's a Nazi. I mean, it was just friggin' hilarious. And he was having such a good time last night. And he said, hey, if you don't vote, you can go to hell. It was just hilarious. And then the best scene of the night was this clown with a Mexican flag waving it around and the heckler. I don't know how he got in there. But J.D. Vance turned the whole thing around and he said, well, my friend, if you love Mexico so much, then get your ass over there. I'll buy you a one-way plane ticket. Don't let the door hit you in the butt on the way out.
1: I love that.
2: The place was crazy.
1: I love that. You know who was also so, and tell me what it was. Was that statement what it was about J.D. Vance that surprised you, or was there some underlying nuance that felt different to you about his presentation?
2: Well, look, he's running for president in 28, and I think this was his opportunity to connect in a different way. That's why they made him basically the second night speaker. Mm-hmm. Speaker. And so I've never seen that motivational side of him. I mean, he's a good speaker. He's a very intelligent guy, you know, but he's basically new on the scene. He doesn't have the experience that a Rubio has. He certainly doesn't have Rubio's portfolio of experience. And Rubio with the media, as you know, is very blib. I mean, he's good. That J.D. Vance last night, he needs to do that onto the campaign trail. Mm-hmm. If he can do that and then translate that into his 28 run, because there's going to be a post-MAGA, I think that was the Vance that people are like, whoa, this guy can, you know, maybe he's the guy. But right now we're focused on 26. He's got to take that energy, get out on the campaign trail. But the Democrats' heads are spinning.
1: If you
2: looked at their spin, Wendy, they don't know what to do now.
1: Yeah.
2: They never saw this coming. They never expected it, Wendy.
1: Right. And, you know, I think that the part that brought me, I am a mush when it comes to these things, but how could you not be when the family of Sheridan Gorman got up? You know, this is a mom and a dad and an older sister. And their, you know, their daughter was murdered by an illegal alien, and they welcomed America into their point blank grief and said, if we have to feel this every single day for the rest of our lives so that you don't. I thought that was a huge point.
2: It was riveting. Riveting. That's all I could say. And emotional. I mean, everything about this convention was just done perfectly. And, you know, a lot of these speakers, I mean, we get frustrated with John Thune and we get frustrated with the clowns in the Senate. They don't do anything. And, you know, some parliamentarian that Obama put in there that, you know, Thune hides behind her skirt, like, you know, mommy's apron. So we get frustrated with that. But then you see, we got a lot of warriors in this party. We got a lot of, in this movement. Forget the party. MAGA took the party over. The Republicans are all the Republicans waiting around for, you know, the old Republican Party to come back. It's over. You saw it last night. We own the party. We took it over except for a handful of rhinos. And we saw a lot of MAGA warriors come out in the last 2 days. Very, very inspiring. Mike Johnson being one of them. without a doubt.
1: Yeah, tell me what you think about that guy, because you can look at him as a regular person and just see the clips that are put on of him and not really get the true vibe. What do you like about Mike Johnson?
2: He gets it done. Mm-hmm. The guy delivers.
1: Yeah.
2: I mean, if you're in a results business, this guy's a 10. He has gotten everything across the wire in the House with a two-seat majority. And he's put a great team together. The rock star of this team is the majority whip Tom Emmer out of Minnesota. First of all, this guy is passionate, but he's brilliant in the way he handles this. But it's not like Tom DeLay where he put the fear of God in people. He's a positive motivator to get votes. If you look at what Johnson and Emmer have done in getting every bill passed, every single one, including the same night, everyone they get passed, now they're putting our favorite bill in history on the floor this coming week, the AM radio and every car bill. Finally, they got that out of Scalise's desk drawer, and he has to stop taking money from GM. Too bad. But they get everything done. So Emmer is a beast of a majority whip, and that speech he made, probably the second or third best speech of the convention. He's awesome. But Mike Johnson, he gets things done, man. You know, it's like Coach Signetti in Indiana. Just Google me, I win.
1: Right.
2: Not the most dynamic guy in the world, but hey, if you're an Indiana fan, you're undefeated and win championships.
1: You know what?
2: This guy's a winner.
1: That's how I feel about Scott Bessent. I think one of the rock stars of this administration is Scott Bessent. And the way he communicates, he's sort of like on another level. And you have to really stop and focus and listen to what he says and pay attention to it. And when you hear what he's saying, it truly is huge. He's a stud.
2: Well, and you look at what he's done with Iran. I mean, he has cut them off. They're choking to death. They have no money. He has found every third world bank, every foreign account that
1: he's
2: they
1: selling
2: had.
1: He's their assets.
2: All the China money.
1: Yes.
2: He cut it off. Look, in 2 weeks, they're not going to be able to pay their troops. When that happens, new game. Then they're on the verge of collapse. When you can't pay your troops, bad things start to happen immediately. So we'll see what happens. But he is tremendous.
1: I want to ask you about Bobby Kennedy. I think RFK Jr. did a really great job last night. And I have to think about this guy who campaigned for years, comes from this staunch, you know, legacy Kennedy family to go out on stage before the 2024 election. You remember with the fire blazing all around to shake hands with President Trump. That was such a moment to hear him explain. The moment he realized that he'd been conned by the media over Donald Trump was the Butler assassination attempt when Trump called him. I thought that was we're actually going to play that audio coming up in a bit. But were you there for that when he stood up? I'm wondering how the crowd responded to Bobby Kennedy.
2: You know, they've warmed to him. I'm not going to say that he's going to get the same reception as some of our tried and true MAGA heroes, but they're warming to him. And I thought, look, I'm with you, Wendy. I'm a Bobby Kennedy guy, 100%. I actually followed his campaign when he was running against Biden when they shut him out of everything.
1: Right.
2: But I remember exactly where Ann and I were listening to Bobby Kennedy's speech when he came out and endorsed President Trump. I don't even know who carried it. I was in my suite at the Colonial Downs Raceway in New Kent, Virginia, and we had it on. Me and Ann hung on every single word, and I thought that was the turning point in the campaign. And I go back to that day and him endorsing the president. And then you look at what he's done. I mean, and he's got the receipts now. Obesity is down by 7 or 8%. Buying better foods is up 7 or 8%. I mean, I eat better. I've lost weight, not because of, you know, doing anything, but hey, you know,
1: he has
2: a new food group. He said, stop eating all this garbage,
1: which
2: I stopped eating.
1: Right.
2: I lost weight. Isn't that amazing?
1: Do you feel, this is a personal question. I feel that there are some staunch Democrat liberals in my life who cut me out of their lives because I am not who they are, who are now kind of coming around. And it seems like there is an awakening, and I don't know if it's all the vaccine stuff, the studies coming out, all of this, the stuff about COVID and the jab, etc. It's autism. Do you feel like we're turning a corner, or am I just making this up?
2: I think there are Democrats or traditional, I call them birch by liberals, right? We're old enough, not to date you, we're old enough to remember the birch buys and the Fred Harris, Scoop Jackson, people like that. These were legitimate liberals that, you know, George McGovern, they believed in a set of principles that we didn't necessarily believe with, but they loved their country. And a lot of Democrats are now saying, look, this is a very different environment here, and these people hate this country. Mm-hmm. They hate everything we stand for, and they hate Kennedy, and he's trying to make us healthier. So I think that element, if they don't have Trump derangement syndrome, I think quietly they're coming back to us or accepting kind of where we are as an alternative to what the communists are doing. I mean, look, Wendy, there's no way the Democrats should lose this election in the House.
1: Right on.
2: No way. There's no way they should lose. I've been predicting for months, and after this convention, I'm convinced we are going to keep the House. Mm-hmm. I don't have any doubt in my mind, Wendy. Mm-hmm. And part of the reason is the alternative they have put up is bat crap crazy.
1: Yeah, 100%.
2: Like, people are going to buy into this, and that's going to be enough votes for us to win. But I think what you're sensing, because I have it in my family, what you're sensing is a softening of some of the non-TDS liberals. If you got TDS, you're just hopeless, right? But outside of that, there's a lot of independents and softer Democrats that are saying, yeah, I don't like MAGA. I don't like you guys. I certainly didn't like the, you know, the trolling and all the stuff that Trump does. But you know what? I do feel better. I am healthier. And I know the country is moving in the right direction. So I think those are the people both of us are sensing in our family.
1: Right.
2: Might not be as hostile.
1: Right. And one final question. What are you going to do on Monday when you're not on this program? I know it's going to be hard for you to break up with me. Because I don't know,
2: Wendy,
1: if I need
2: I mean, it's, first of all, it's going to be withdrawal. So I'm going to have to get something like kind of the Wendy fix.
1: Oh, gosh. Okay.
2: But there's not one out there. I got to go to my doctor.
1: This is going to get thick.
2: That's treating people for TDS. I'm going to have to say, look, I've got WBW. They're really like, what's WBW? Wendy fell withdrawal.
1: John Fredericks, ladies and gentlemen.
2: And then I'm going to get the shakes, Wendy. I'm going to get the shakes. And Anne's going to be like, do you have Parkinson's? I'm going to be, no, Wendy dropped me.
1: Goodbye, so, you know, John Fredericks. You've been wonderful. We appreciate all of your commentary and your knowledge historically about what we're up against in this country. John Fredericks, co-owner of the John Fredericks Radio Network. Great to be with you. When we come back on the Wendy Bell Radio program, my friends, my goodness, the fake news blues continue. Seems America is tired of being lied to. Did you hear what McClatchy did? Cutting all the

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You know, I don't take any joy. Well, that's not true. I take a little bit of joy. In watching the liberal fake news lose its viewership, lose its circulation, lose its advertising. And it sucks when people lose their jobs. Been there, done that many times. And, you know, under far different circumstances. But it's like you can't keep giving people the same garbage and thinking that they're going to keep wanting to buy for more of it. Like, if you know you're being lied to, if you know what the information you're being given is slanted at least 50% of the time, probably more like 90% of the time, why would you read it? I pay for these stupid subscriptions so you don't have to. That's what I do as a service to you, ladies and gentlemen. I don't expect you to pay for the New York Times. I don't expect you to go to the Wall Street Journal. We do it for you. And I can tell you, oh, they all suck. Is that sweeping? Absolutely. Deserved? Totally. Fake news blues continues. It does seem that America is tired of being lied to. McClatchy has cut more than 90 staffers in its most severe layoffs in years, slashing reporters at more than a dozen papers, including the Miami Herald, the Sacramento Bee, and the Kansas City Star. And that's significant. Newsflash! Not only are America's preferences and where we go to find information, not only is that changing, we really don't trust you anymore, right? At least 13 papers, Miami Herald, Sacramento Bee, Kansas City Star, lost reporters. McClatchy, whose titles include the ones I just told you, executed its most severe layoffs in years Thursday, cutting newsroom staff at some papers by upwards of 40%. More than 90 journalists across the country were affected, according to estimates by the unions representing journalists at various papers owned by McClatchy, which is owned by private investment firm Chatham Asset Management. The cuts include reporters, photographers, videographers, and affects coverage ranging from government and education to accountability to sports. At least 13 papers across 8 states lost staff. Now, you're listening to this, and this is not breaking news to you whatsoever. This is the result of years of not paying attention to your followers, your viewers, or readers, serving a daily diet of suck, and not watching the trends more carefully, right? Where's everybody going? How is it possible that I could make a transition from television to radio and podcasting, and we could hit with you guys so famously as all of these other outlets with millions behind them are absolutely sucking wind? They do not listen. They do not pay attention, and they don't care until it's time to care. And by that point, it's too late. I was curious. You know, and it sucks for people who lose their jobs. I get it. I don't want to celebrate that. But this current system of media, this legacy news mumbo jumbo of the networks who are dreadful and corrupt, and the local minion affiliates who basically have to do what they're told to do, and this whole influx of a bunch of liberal people telling you what's going on, it ain't working. So, how many of the top 50 most read newspapers in America have seen their circulation go up this year? That's what I put in the AI, right? Give me an idea. Is it half? Top 50 most read, most circulated papers in America. How many of them have had circulation, the number of people reading them, buying them, go up? One. One. And it's from the villages in Florida. They're probably checking on STDs or what have you. Oh, that was mean. But, you know, if you know the villages, then you know. Just one of the 50 largest audited newspapers in the United States grew their average print circulation daily, year on year, in the last 6 months. One. Isn't that freaking crazy? And so then I was like, okay, well, what about my local paper, which I think, did they stop printing it? I think maybe they did. The Pittsburgh Post-Gazette, okay? This is how bad it is for newspapers in this country. Now imagine what it is for television.
And then you know what I mean when I tell you there's not a snowball's chance in hell. All of your local channels are still going to be functional in the next 3-4 years. 76,500 people every day, the Pittsburgh Post-Gazette, say get their paper through its combined paid products, its daily e-edition, the website-related papers, the reader edition, about 87.3 on Sundays. 87,000. In a city area that's over a million, if you do city and county, right? A million, 87,000. Do you know what it was back in 2000 when we were bitching about Bush and Gore and hanging dangling chads? It wasn't 76,000 a day. It was 732,000. In 25 years, the Post-Gazette has lost 89% of its readers. Houston, do we have a problem? Yeah, let's talk about ABC and the problem they're facing. A whistleblower says that 2024 presidential debate was rigged. Shut up. Next.

0: From the Zoom Tan Studios in Naples, go from pale to perfect in minutes. This is WGUF Marco Island, Naples.
1: News this hour from Town Hall. I'm Mary Rose. A new front line in the Middle East after Saudi Arabia says it was forced to shut down a major pipeline after it was attacked by Houthi drones. Bernie Bennett reports.
2: The Houthis made their biggest territorial gains in years along the Bab el-Mandab Strait, one of the world's key shipping lanes. This represents the ongoing threat to global energy security and international commerce posed by regional instability. Saudi Arabia said it had shut down the east-west pipeline after it was attacked the day before. The Saudi Ministry of Energy called the shutdown, quote, a precautionary measure. Under President Trump's foreign policy, rogue regimes and foreign militants faced clear, uncompromising deterrence, ensuring American energy interests and key global shipping lanes were forcefully protected. Bernie Bennett reporting.
1: Diesel prices are hitting record highs at a bad time for many U.S. farmers. People like this man in Forest City, Missouri.
3: We have to harvest. We have to run the machines. We have to use the diesel. So bottom line is it cuts into our bottom line. Things are already tight with input prices on the front end when we plant and everything is going way up. Chemical, fertilizer. But now you add the fuel in. It hurts during the harvest.
1: Jason Kurt says $6 for diesel does not help when farmers like himself are already squeezed by rising costs. Newly declassified briefings show clear warnings to U.S. presidents before the 9/11 attacks. The documents are mainly from the daily intelligence briefings for former Presidents Clinton and George W. Bush. Both were warned. Osama bin Laden was plotting to attack the U.S. using hijacked passenger jets. The Trump administration released the documents on the 25th anniversary of the terror attacks. More on these stories at townhall.com.
4: The midterms are almost here, and Republicans could be in deep trouble. Polls show Democrats leading in key races. Tonight, Rob Finnerty on Newsmax reveals the growing threat from the DSA and the radical left. With less than 60 days to go, Finnerty says it's time for the GOP to hit the panic button. The House may go, and control of the Senate is up for grabs. 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Americans are angry, and the progressive left wants total control of Congress. Tallarico, El Sayed, AOC, Bernie Sanders. Finnerty reveals President Trump's secret plan to fight back and what you can do to help him. Don't miss Finnerty tonight at 8 p.m. Eastern on Newsmax. 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
1: Police say five people have died and 40 others were injured after a Dutch tour bus crashed in eastern Switzerland.
5: The bus carrying 45 people slammed into a roadside crash barrier and overturned on Thursday afternoon between the Swiss villages of Susch and Vernez. Three people remain in serious condition at the hospital. Prosecutors and police are investigating the incident, though no other vehicles are believed to be involved. OED, the travel agency behind the trip, expressed shock and devastation, while Swiss President Guy Parmelin has vowed a thorough investigation. Images show crews cutting into the overturned bus with power saws. I'm Charles de Ledesma.
1: New research suggests the active ingredient in GLP-1 weight loss drugs may do more than help shed pounds. A study in healthy mice found that it helps improve memory and blood sugar. Breaking news at Town Hall.
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14: 5, 4, 3, 2, 1. Wendy Bell, America's anchor mom, fighting for America 1 hour at a time. Welcome to the family.
15: We're going to win so much. We're going to win at every level. We're going to win economically. We're going to win with the economy. We're going to win with military. We're going to win with health care and for our veterans. We're going to win with every single facet. We're going to win so much, you may even get tired of winning. And you'll say, please, please, it's too much winning. We can't take it anymore. Mr. President, it's too much. And I'll say, no, it isn't. We have to keep winning. We have to win more.
14: Hours of bold truth and excellence. You've just signed up for the WBR Army. Strap in. This

0: Hour number three. I'm already choked up thinking about saying goodbye in an hour. So we got to talk about rigged elections. We already knew about that. Shh, election denier. Really? How about rigged debates? Rigged debates. They wouldn't do that again after the whole Hillary thing when Donna Brazil gave her all of the questions as the hack witch of the DNC chair, right? Remember that? That doesn't happen. Yeah, it does. But did you hear this little juicy tidbit? There's a whistleblower. And this whistleblower says that ABC's 2024 presidential debate between President Trump and Kamala Harris, well, it was rigged. What? What do you mean by that? Well, apparently, according to this fellow, and I will read it to you and you can decide what you think. This is a post on X, okay? Not a lot of people talking about it. It's almost like that's why the circulation of America's top newspapers is down. It's like that's why nobody trusts the news, because they selectively don't cover things that are pretty freaking important. Like this. And I'll tell you what they wrote. This is under the handle The American Brief. Breaking. This just in. ABC News whistleblower swears under the penalty of perjury that the Kamala Harris campaign dictated the terms of the questions during the presidential debate. Who's shocked? Anyone? Bueller? No, of course we're not shocked. That's wrong. That's wrong. That's a rigged game. That's cheating. Basics. 101. We're going to let one side dictate the terms of the debate, and we're not going to share those terms with the other side. And instead, what we're going to do is we're going to launch fact checks against that candidate and try to make him look bad. That's your fake news right there. Oh, ABC. Furthermore, the Post says, the Harris campaign insisted upon live fact-checking of Donald Trump during the debate, which we all watched, remember? We all watched. We were like, what? I mean, I was falling asleep when Joe Biden was talking, but I was watching and we were like, what is going on? It's a debate. And the media are acting as partisan assistants to the wholly, unbelievably low IQ Kamala Harris. And it was obvious. So ABC News fact-checked Trump at least five times and did not fact-check Harris once, despite the Democratic candidate telling provable lies, such as the fine people hoax and the bloodbath hoax. Trump saying to the automakers, if they don't do well, it's gonna be a bloodbath. That's not what he was saying. The whistleblower signed this affidavit in New York and has sent a copy to Speaker Mike Johnson. The notarized document states, the unnamed individual states that he or she is in possession, oh no, of secret recordings that will prove ABC News rigged the presidential debate. This is like Akash Patel feeling the walls at the Hoover Building and being like, why is there a door behind this filing cabinet? What does that go to? And they're like, I don't know. And so they opened it up somehow. And lo and behold, it's burn bags that somebody clearly left behind for the administration to find. Here's a whistleblower at ABC who's been waiting. I'm waiting. And here you go. I'm ready to talk. ABC News allegedly committed election interference. So this is alleged. The news isn't covering it. Why would they? They're all in on it, right? I mean, our goal is to stop Trump. That's not the goal of the media, but of course it's become. So how do you trust the news? How many fact checks do you guys remember during that debate? I remembered four. And the fourth one was, to me, the biggest one. It was the Haitian one with the cats and dogs. Remember that whole thing? We'll get to that. I remember this one, the post-birth abortion, when the president claimed the Democrats support executing or killing babies after birth, which they just did in Massachusetts. Really? It was off the mark on that one? Lindsay Davis immediately corrected him in her sanctimonious do-goodery of idiocy voice, stating, there's no state in this country where it's legal to kill a baby after it's born. That's not what he said. He said Democrats support that. Democrats support full-term abortion. They say, it's your body, it's your choice. Don't worry about the heartbeat. Don't worry about the cute little face. No. How about the crime rates? David Muir challenged the president when he claimed that violent crime in the U.S. is through the roof and rising, noting that FBI data, which we know is bogus, because what do we know about that? Oh, like half of the country didn't report its crime data. And when L.A. and New York don't report theirs, there's probably not going to be accuracy in numbers, right? David Muir was like, it's actually been decreasing. The president disputed the FBI data during the exchange. It's almost like he knows, David, you hack. How about the 2020 election comments? David Muir challenged President Trump's later assertion that he'd spoken sarcastically when recently suggesting he lost the 2020 election by a whisker, telling Trump directly, I didn't detect the sarcasm. Oh, because you're lifeless like everybody else who ruined comedy and stereotypes and all the things that are true and worth laughing about. And of course this one, the pets in Ohio. Remember when the president, he's like, look, he repeated claims that Haitian immigrants in Springfield, Ohio were stealing and eating pets, which, by the way, we reported on because it was happening and people were posting about it online. And just because the media are like, blah, blah, blah, blah, blah, I don't know what you're talking about. That's clearly not what happened. This was the fact check that David Muir whipped out. It's like he was ready right there. Oh, it just so happens that I have this piece of paper right here from the city manager in Springfield, Ohio. Hot dog, he was on it like white on rice. And he knew you were going to say that. So he's what he said. He said, that's not what's been going on. You remember? I do. Watch.
1: They're eating the dogs, the people that came in. They're eating the cats. They're eating the pets.
2: Ohio, and ABC News did reach out to the city manager there. He told us there have been no credible reports of specific claims of pets being harmed, injured, or abused by individuals within the immigrant community.
1: Well, I've seen people on television.
2: Let me just say here, this is the
1: people on television say my dog was taken and used for food. So maybe that's a good thing to say for a city manager.
2: I'm not taking this from
1: but
2: television.
1: The people
2: I'm taking
1: television
2: it from the city manager.
1: The dog was eaten by the people that went there.
2: Again, the Springfield city manager says there's no evidence of that. Vice President Harris, I'll let you respond.
0: And so he says to Kamala Harris, Vice President Harris, we'll let you respond. We're going to fact check you. Oh, look, it's the city manager says it's not happening. I just happen to have this right here. And the president's like, well, that's awfully convenient. It might be very politically convenient for the city manager to say that. But we're looking at reports from people on social media, David, you jerk. Right? Conservatives called out the suck immediately. I remember some of this. Lindsey Graham wrote on X, the moderators might as well be on the DNC payroll. This is ridiculous. This is the worst moderated debate in history. Facts. Megyn Kelly, these moderators are a disgraceful failure, and this is one of the most biased, unfair debates I have ever seen. Shame on you, ABC. Charlie Kirk wrote, this isn't a debate. This is a public show trial where the judge, jury, and executioner is ABC News. Daily Wire's Ben Shapiro wrote on X, ABC's moderators are a disgrace to their profession. And Ari Fleischer, who was George W. Bush's press secretary, he said ABC is making a huge mistake trying to fact check this live. They're only proving how biased they are. Yeah. And the media ran cover for one another. You guys remember this? This is the Washington Post headline next day. The night the debate moderators pushed back. Live fact-checking by ABC's moderators marked a departure from the first debate when CNN's host stayed out of the fray. It's almost like they thought we didn't know. And then I love when Politico merchandised it. Headline, Republicans have an answer for Trump's poor debate performance. The pile-on started before the debate was even over, talking about fact-checking. This is how it's done. So when you don't believe politicians, you don't believe Democrats, you don't believe the media, you don't believe polling, right? You don't believe any of this stuff. There's a really good reason why. Because it's unbelievable. And it's unbelievably corrupt. And that cannot continue in these United States of America. So if every last paper has to fold, if every last freaking television channel has to go out of business, so freaking be it. Good riddance. When we come back on the Wendy Bell Radio program, what will it take to snap the deranged out of their trance? How do you turn a Trump derangement sufferer into an awakened, informed voter? Well, you listen to Bobby Kennedy next on the Wendy Bell Radio Network.

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0: Welcome back to the Wendy Bell Radio Program. I'm reading something in Time here, and I'm going to pull it up. So apparently this morning there was a Lindsay Clancy juror who told Gayle King over on CBS Mornings that the lone male holdout juror who voted to find Clancy guilty of murdering her children was the only person of color on the jury. It was a black man. The 11 non-guilty jurors who heckled him for a week to cave were all white. Isn't that an interesting little twist to that story? All race shouldn't matter. Race matters every single day of the week to the left. It is the prism through which they fight. Gotta have some reason to fight. That's wild. I don't know why it matters. It matters. It matters. Here's a question. And this is odd. I'm going to share two stories with you quickly. So yesterday I was out doing some leaves in the front yard. Picking up sticks. It's what I like to do, doing my leaves. And I had a whole bag all filled up. One of those big brown ones from Home Depot. And the guy across the street who does the yard work, he's the gardener for the woman, the widow who lives across the street from me, did all of her leaves and then moved his truck and left, and under his truck were all these leaves. So it was this huge pile of stuff he didn't see that had blown underneath his truck. And it was all on top of this sewer grate outside my neighbor's house. So he drives away and I look over and I'm like, oh gosh, I can't leave that, right? So I take the bag and my rake and I go over and I rake it all up and I scoop it up and sweep up the remnants and take my bag back over to the curb, what have you. But as I'm doing it, the liberal neighbor across the street from her, who is no fan of mine, no fan of mine, abundantly clear, I know this. She comes down with her trash, because it's trash night. And she said, hey, that was really nice of you. And I said, excuse me? And she said, that was really nice of you to clean up what the guy left behind so it doesn't blow off on everybody else's sidewalk and up their driveway and whatever. And I'm like, yeah, no biggie. She's a great neighbor, and I would hate for her to come home and see this when she got here. So not a biggie. And the woman looked at me, and I looked at her, and I was like, it's interesting. Did we just make a connection? Feel that way. I feel like there is something kind of weird going on, which is why I had to ask John Fredericks that. Do you feel some of these people who are kind of nutty, who've completely subscribed to the all-in Trump derangement, do you think maybe they're realizing that they've been lied to every single day of the last basically 10 years by the left? Because that's what Bobby Kennedy says happened to him. There was a moment, he said, speaking last night at the RNC midterm convention finale. He's like, there was a moment that I realized everything I'd heard about this president was wrong. And he dropped this nugget, and it was very interesting. I want you to hear it.
1: The day that President Trump was shot in Butler, Pennsylvania, within 3 hours of his shooting, he called me and asked me for a meeting. And during the series of talks that followed, I realized that everything that I had heard about President Trump and everything I believed about him from the mainstream media was a lie. Everything.
0: Now, that is a significant statement. That is a significant thing to share at the Republican National Committee's midterm convention. He is the lone Democrat in this administration, or was until he switched parties because he got boned. How many other people among us on the left are starting to, in their own way, for whatever reason, they're kind of chipping away at this fake story, not just about Trump, but about this MAGA movement that leaves them with a sour taste in their mouth. Do you think some of them are awakening to the idea that it stands for Make America Great Again? And that when you do that, everybody benefits. And those of us who say we're MAGA don't just want it for our side. This isn't some tribal silo that we're sitting in. It's only for the white people, right? It's only for the conservatives. It's only for MAGA. It's for everybody. What we want, greatness, is all. Everyone gets it. Are they waking up? Well, when we come back on the Wendy Bell Radio program, I want to play a little bit more of what Bobby Kennedy said last night. Because I'm going to say the awakening is on. And I'm feeling it next on the Wendy Bell Radio Network.

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0: to the Wendy Bell Radio program. You know, Grace is a beautiful word. It's a beautiful name. I've always loved that name, Grace. I've always loved hearing Amazing Grace. Grace is a sticky thing, isn't it? If you've ever received it, I think you become more apt to give it. I think when you're in a position and you're in a wrong, and somebody excuses you, forgives you, shakes the Etch-A-Sketch clean, and gives you that grace, I think you're more inclined to want to share that feeling maybe with somebody who's wronged you. I got a lot of grace from my parents when I was growing up. I had the occasion recently to return it to my father. And you know what's interesting? When you let go, I mean let go, not just saying, oh yeah, it's fine. You let it go. And you say, I'm not going to let this rob me of my peace, of my joy, of my comfort when I sleep. When you are ready for that, it's exhilarating. Authentically given, I think it benefits the giver more than the recipient. There's going to be times of grace that you and I are going to be finding ourselves in. And there are going to be a lot of people who are going to be super uncomfortable and not know how to go about it. And I don't think many will be eloquent enough to say, look, I've spent a lot of time thinking about how I've behaved and treated you, and I fell for a lot of garbage things, and I paid attention to stuff I shouldn't have, and I got involved in the wrong stuff, and I didn't believe you, and I took a path I shouldn't have, and I did things and said things, and I hurt you, and I'm so sorry. I don't think that's going to happen to a lot of us. Like, I don't, right? I'm not so sure people are that, I don't know, glib, in touch, able to say, God bless America, I blew it. And I'm so sorry. But it might come with a neighbor walking their trash to the curb who sees you through the window, maybe not as the monster, that MAGA monster that they were led to believe. Or maybe it comes in a text message. Or maybe it's a little vase with a flower in it. It's happening. And it's going to be a long road. I love the idea of President Trump and Bobby Kennedy doing something together in 2024 that defied odds, that the president could see in Bobby Kennedy a fighter, a warrior, a truth teller, a patriot, a Democrat. And he could see all of that and the Democrat and be like, and the Democrat part, okay, whatever. I want you. I trust you. I believe you. And for Bobby Kennedy to do it back, to be like, this is so weird that I'm not only going to drop out, I'm going to endorse you and I'm going to help you fight against something that's wrong. That's some grace on both sides. I want you to hear three audio sound bites. This is Democrats' derangement ruling everything they did, Bobby said last night at the convention. He said, and they believed that ire alone could win them elections, but they were wrong. Listen, very good points.
1: The Democrats abandoned all of these values and all of their traditional values, offering Americans only one policy, the one policy that they stood for, the unbridled, sociopathic, and blind hatred of a single man, Donald J. Trump.
0: Sad, isn't it?
1: And they were so confident that Trump hatred alone was sufficient to win elections that they abandoned accountability and made our government a predatory organism of monumental incompetence and corruption.
0: Wow. Yes. Yes.
1: The Democrats dismantled the public integrity safeguards and opened the floodgates to thieves and fraudsters who fleeced the American medical regulatory agencies for $100 billion annually during every year of the Biden administration. They somehow lost 360,000 children, and they turned our federal government into the biggest child trafficking operation in world history.
0: That is so significant. Our government, the biggest human trafficking operation on the planet. He then went on to say, you know what, when my father and my uncle were alive, Democrats were different. They fought for every person to vote. Today's Democrats fight to keep us from electing the candidates we want.
1: In my youth, the biggest issue that we had that my father and my uncle fought for was voting rights, and particularly in the southern states, to guarantee that every American had a right to cast a ballot. And here's that same party, 60 years later, using all of its ingenuity and all of its power to make sure that Americans could not vote for the candidates that they wanted to vote for. They excluded me from the debates. They canceled the primaries. The Democratic Party changed the rules to make sure I could not win, and neither could the other people who were running as Democrats, no matter how many votes we got. And for the first time in history, they canceled their own convention. No voter ever cast a primary ballot for Kamala Harris. No elected delegate was ever consulted. The party of no kings simply anointed a queen.
0: Wow. Wow, was that the line? The party of no kings simply anointed a queen. He was, I'm going to say, the best part of the convention that I watched. Bobby Kennedy, who dared give grace to a president's outstretched hand. And the rest is history. We need some good news.

0: Let's do it. Steve Hartman takes us on the road to Huntsville, Alabama, where trick or treating in September makes perfect sense in one local community.
1: Residents of this otherwise normal neighborhood in Huntsville, Alabama, say they saw the strangest sight.
2: He was dressed up like a banana.
3: A banana?
4: Yeah, he was a banana.
5: And he's walking up.
2: And I open the door, and he's standing there with his little bag.
1: Mind you, this was July.
4: He just likes ringing doorbells. I don't know why. He likes being nosy.
1: Leah Farrow says her son, Soren, is autistic. And although doorbells have always been his passion, unfortunately, you can't exactly take your kid out ding-dong ditching. Which is why Halloween, that one time of year when you can just go up and push random doorbells, is by far Soren's favorite holiday. And it's why, for his birthday, his mom posted this note on Facebook. I was wondering if anyone would be open to letting Soren trick-or-treat at their house. I would happily provide candy. She was hoping for maybe 5 replies, but instead, they kept coming.
4: One after the other.
1: In the end, almost 100 neighbors said yes.
3: And you knew none of these people?
4: Yeah, no, I don't. These aren't my friends, you know. I mean, now they are. Yeah.
6: Can you ring the doorbell?
1: So, for his 11th birthday, Soren went door to door, to door,
6: trick or treat,
1: and door again.
6: Hi!
1: Ringing in his new year, until that Halloween basket runneth over.
6: There you go!
1: And what's most interesting is that no one took Leah up on her offer to supply the candy.
6: Wow!
4: Oh, more than candy. We got Doritos and goldfish and Play-Doh and Lego sets. I was a little overwhelmed by the kindness because I'm like, how can I ever repay this?
1: But the neighbors say repayment is hardly necessary.
7: You don't often get the opportunity to directly help someone you don't really know.
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2: To see that smile on that little boy's face was miraculous.
1: Joy made possible by a neighborhood with real curb appeal. Steve Hartman on the road in Huntsville, Alabama.
0: And you know what? That is why I love Steve Hartman, because he gives us the real story in America. And for that, he will always be a boyfriend. Do not go anywhere, ladies and gentlemen. It is Bad Joke Friday next.

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0: the week, and you know what that means.
1: Ladies and gentlemen, I just flew in from New York, and boy, my arm's tired. I'm joking, of course. Anywho, welcome to the Comedy Club. Won't you give it up to Lenny and Brock for Bad Joke Friday?
0: Well, we're going to kick things off the way we always do with our first joke from Dr. Richard Rafferty in the Disc Institute of Pittsburgh, and it goes like this. Two rednecks, Dale and Billy Ray, were walking downtown window shopping one day, and suddenly they saw a sign on a door which read suits, $10 each, shirts, $2 each, trousers, $3 each. Dale says to his buddy, Billy Ray, look there, we could buy a whole gob of these, take them back to Arkansas, sell them and make a fortune, just let me do the talking. Because if they hear your accent, they might think we're ignorant or something, and we don't want to sell it, they won't want to sell their stuff to us. I'll talk real slow, right, so they don't know he's from Arkansas. Well, they entered the store, and then with his best fake Texas drawl, Dale says, I'll take 50 of them suits at $10, 100 of them suits at $2, and 50 pairs of them trousers at $3. I'll back up my pickup truck, and the owner of the shop interrupts. And they say, y'all are from Arkansas, aren't you? Well, yeah, says a surprised Dale. How come you know that? Well, the shop owner replies, because this is a dry cleaner's.
2: That was long for a lot of payoffs.
0: I try, but I know. We'll have to talk to Doc.
2: My son went to make a sandwich, and he asked Dad, what do you call this end piece bread? Mom calls it the heel, he says. Susie calls it the butt piece. He's like, but what do you call it? Son says, I call it a hoe because everyone touches it, but nobody wants it.
0: Last night, a local man was hit by a clarinet, a French horn, and a violin. I know, right? Police say it was an orchestrated attack. Stupid. I love that.
2: You laughed at that when you read it the first
0: 15
2: time.
0: 15 years ago. Yes, yes.
2: Did you know Uber has a feature to select female-only drivers? That means females are so afraid of being assaulted by men that they are willing to get into a car accident on the way home. Someone else's joke, I don't think it's funny at all.
0: A young couple were living together and decided to get married. They met with the local minister to plan their wedding. And the minister asked, are you currently living together? They replied that they were. The minister told them, well, I'm not going to marry you unless you live separately until the wedding. 3 weeks later, they met again. Upon learning the young couple had separated, the minister said, how are you two doing now that you aren't living together? The groom-to-be said, well, we were doing great until 2 days ago when she offered to cook me dinner. She was wearing a skirt, and when she reached for a can of peas on the top shelf, I couldn't control myself. I'm not made of stone. I had to have her. I couldn't resist. Shocked, the minister told them to leave the church as if they were no longer welcome. The bride-to-be replied, well, we're not welcome back at the Kroger store either. That was funny. Dumb.
2: An angry man sits down at a bar and orders a drink. He mutters, these lawyers are jerks.
0: Yes.
2: All of them are the same.
0: Yeah.
2: Sitting not too far, a man in a suit responds, hey, what's your mouth? Guy says, why? Are you a lawyer? He says, no, I'm a jerk.
0: Nice. Why was Cinderella so bad at soccer? She kept running away from the ball. Oh, God. I know.
2: A tough old cowboy from Texas counseled his granddaughter that if she wanted to live a long life, the secret was to sprinkle a pinch of gunpowder on her oatmeal every morning.
0: Gunpowder on her oatmeal.
2: Yes,
0: okay.
2: The granddaughter did this religiously until the age of 103.
0: What?
2: Yeah. When she finally died peacefully in her sleep, she left behind 14 children, 30 grandchildren, 45 great-grandchildren, 25 great-great-grandchildren, and a 40-foot hole where the crematory used to be.
0: A man was sitting in a movie theater when he noticed something bizarre. The guy in front of him had a large golden retriever sitting next to him, attentively watching the screen. And whenever the villain appeared, the dog growled softly. When the hero did a cool trick, the dog wagged its tail happily. During the emotional scene, the dog rested its head on the armrest and whimpered in sympathy. Man was stunned. When the movie ended and the lights came off, he leaned over to the dog's owner and said, I'm sorry to bother you, but that was unbelievable. Your dog was reacting to the movie the entire time. The owner sighed, shook his head, and replied, I know. I'm shocked, too. He hated the book. So stupid.
2: A guy asked God, is it true that a billion years to you is like a second? Yes, God replied. And $1 billion is just like a penny. Also true. Then can I have a penny? God smiles. Sure, just wait a second.
0: Oh, ouch. On a plane bound for New York, a flight attendant approached a blonde lady sitting in the first class section and asked that she move to the economy side since she didn't have a first class ticket. And the blonde replied, I'm blonde, I'm beautiful, I'm going to New York, I'm not moving. Not wanting to argue with the customer, the flight attendant asked the co-pilot to speak with her. He went to talk to her, asked her to please me, but she said, look, I'm blonde, I'm beautiful, I'm going to New York, I'm not moving. The co-pilot returned to the cockpit and asked the captain what he should do. The captain said, look, I'm married to a blonde, I know how to handle this. He went to the first class section, whispered in the blonde's ear. She immediately jumped up and ran to the economy section, mumbling to herself, why didn't anyone just say so? Surprised, the flight attendant said, what did you say? He said, well, I told her the first class section wasn't going to New York. Have a great weekend. Love you guys. Peace.

0: From the Zoom Tan Studios in Naples, go from pale to perfect in minutes. This is WGUF Marco Island, Naples.
1: News this hour from Town Hall. I'm Mary Rose. President Trump mixes politics and golf on his trip to Ireland.
2: President Trump in Dublin meeting with Ireland's prime minister and wading into a complex and politically charged subject, a unified Ireland.
3: Well, I won't address any problems, but I will tell you I'd love to see it unified.
2: He's referring to reunification of the Republic of Ireland with the United Kingdom's Northern Ireland.
3: It's going to happen eventually.
2: But later at a U.S. embassy event.
3: That's one of those questions where no matter what you say, no matter how well you say it, there's no good answer, right?
2: Meanwhile, protesters took to the streets to denounce Trump, weighing in on their country's politics. I'm Julie Walker.
1: Supporters of President Trump's economic agenda say America's manufacturing sector is showing signs of a powerful rebound. Correspondent Bob Agnew.
4: They point to Census Bureau figures reporting sharply higher manufacturing profits in the second quarter, along with renewed hiring and stronger pay packages. Advocates credit the Trump administration's tax and business expensing provisions, which were made retroactive and permanent under the Big Beautiful Bill. While critics dispute the broader picture, proponents say the factory revival is real. Bob Agnew reporting.
1: Several large companies are reportedly planning health benefit cutbacks in 2027. Walt Disney, Bloomberg, Starbucks, Deloitte, and the City of Dallas are among those expected to trim health care spending next year. Consulting firm PwC says health plans are projecting the highest medical cost expected to rise 9% in 2027. Insurer Aon predicted higher costs, with U.S. employer health care costs rising 9.5% next year. More on these stories at townhall.com.
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1: Some drivers are feeling the pinch. Donna Warder reports on another record high for diesel fuel prices.
6: The price of diesel fuel has hit another high Friday, soaring past an average $6 a gallon in the U.S. AAA says the national average of diesel is now $6.05, up from $5.85 last week. A year ago, it was $3.70. I'm Donna Warder.
1: A man who ran onto the field at Yankee Stadium waving a Palestinian flag during the Yankees-Mets Subway Series game is facing misdemeanor charges. The New York Post reports 38-year-old Kelly Marcucci of Long Island stormed the field during the seventh inning of the game commemorating the 25th anniversary of the 9/11 terror attacks. Players on both teams wore special hats with FDNY and NYPD emblems. Police say Marconi ran onto the field at exactly 9/11.
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1: 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Lois, Sam, and Polo. It is the Joe Pags Show. Glad to have you along for the ride. There's a lot going on. There's a lot to get to. Lots to talk about. Free Speech Friday, but we're going to be spending just about the entire show today on exactly what this date is. It is a quarter century since we all got that information, that notice, that news, that call, that however you got it, that we were under attack. And at first, we didn't know we were under attack. Let's be honest. For those who don't know, and if you've had your head in the ground, today is September 11th, 2026. So 9/11, 25 years later. And we're going to spend a lot of time on this program today with a retrospective. Where were we then? Where were we on September 10th, 2001? And where were we on September 12th, 2001? Compared to where we are today, it's a very, very different world. We're going to break down all of it. Where was I? What was I doing? I was in the business, the television news anchor at the time. And when we got this news, there's no way we thought it was what it ended up being. There was no way we thought this was a terrorist attack on our soil. And again, I'm not for any terrorist attacks, but this wasn't, you know, somebody shot a couple of people. This wasn't somebody blew up a car. This was taking on the representation of the American way of life, taking on our financial power, taking on our political or governmental power. This was going after the heart of the United States. They knew they couldn't just defeat us by doing this attack, but they knew that it would scare us into changing who we were and how we lived. And for a moment, it looked like that wasn't going to happen. And then it did happen. We're going to spend a lot of time today. I've got Rudy Giuliani. It's an interview I did a couple of years ago. The mayor is very busy today. You know that he loves coming on the program. But we talked about this at length. Where he was, what exactly happened, what he knew, what action he took, what went on that day in Lower Manhattan. For a while, we thought that he and Bernie Kerik, may he rest in peace, the then police commissioner of New York, we thought we might have lost Rudy Giuliani and Bernie Kerik. Then George Pataki was the governor at the time, and why that was important to get things back up and running in New York City. Going to break all that down and then some. We'll go through step by step exactly what happened that day. So not only Rudy Giuliani explaining what he did that day, but also a guy named Joe Imperatrice. He is the guy who founded the Blue Lives Matter New York City movement. It's an organization that he heads, retired New York PD sergeant. He's a guy who I believe is going to run for mayor of New York soon. That is a new interview. Make sure you stick around for that. Plus, we also have Darren Kinder. Had Darren on the show yesterday to talk about being a Secret Service agent for 25 years. What you may not remember is that Darren also was a Secret Service agent who was based in Lower Manhattan. And on 9/11, he was in World Trade Center number 7. He ended up going and saving lives, going into the buildings. He was leaving the buildings as firefighters were entering the buildings. We've got his recollection. That's a new interview as well, perspective that you probably haven't heard before. It's a startling reminder about how far we've come in a very strange way over the past 25 years. We see people who are Americans who are saying we deserve 9/11. We're seeing people who are here and came through immigration, either legally or illegally, that say things like, some people did some things. Oh, yeah, she serves in Congress. Some people did something on 9/11. There are people in Congress that are taking the side of our sworn enemies, which is very strange. We're going to get into all that and then some. But let's rewind to that morning in Lower Manhattan. What I know is it was a beautiful day. And I say that because we've all seen the video over and over and over now. That day was a beautiful day toward the end of summer in New York City, like better than you would have expected. And that morning, we now know exactly what went down. 5:45 a.m., Muhammad Atta and Abdulaziz Al-Amari, and I'm getting this from MillerCenter.org, two of the intended hijackers passed through security at the Portland International Jetport in Maine. They board a commuter flight to Boston Logan International Airport. Then they board American Airlines Flight 11. 7:59 a.m., Flight 11 takes off from Boston, headed for Los Angeles, California. 76 passengers, 11 crew members, 5 hijackers on board. 8:15 a.m., United Airlines Flight 175 takes off from Boston, also headed for Los Angeles. There, you've got 51 passengers, 9 crew members, and 5 hijackers on board. 8:19 a.m., a flight attendant on Flight 11, Betty Ann Ong, alerts ground personnel that a hijacking is underway and that the cockpit is unreachable. 8:20 a.m., American Airlines Flight 77 takes off from Dulles outside of Washington, D.C., headed for Los Angeles. There are 53 passengers, 6 crew members, and 5 hijackers on board. Now, keep in mind, the reason we found out later that they were taking these, hijacking these planes that were going to go across the country, they would have the most fuel on them. Keep that in mind. 8:24 a.m., Muhammad Atta, a hijacker on Flight 11, unintentionally alerts air controllers in Boston to the attack. He meant to press the button that allowed him to talk to passengers on his flight. 8:37 a.m., after hearing the broadcast from Atta on Flight 11, Boston Air Traffic Control alerts U.S. Air Force's Northeast Defense Sector, who then mobilize the Air National Guard to follow the plane. 8:42 a.m., United Flight 93 takes off from Newark, New Jersey, after delay due to routine traffic. It was headed for San Francisco, again, across the country. 33 passengers, 7 crew members, 4 hijackers are on board. 8:46 a.m., Flight 11 crashes into World Trade Center's North Tower. All passengers aboard are instantly killed, and employees of the World Trade Center are trapped above the 91st floor. 9:03 a.m., Flight 175 crashes into the World Trade Center South Tower. All passengers aboard are killed instantly, and so are an unknown number of people in the tower. Let me stop there. At 8:46 a.m., I was asleep. I'm a television news anchor in Lansing, Michigan, and I did the 6 and 11 o'clock newscast. They generally stay up very late at night, and I was awakened by my wife, who said, "You're not going to believe this," and she normally wouldn't wake me up that early. But we had been to the World Trade Center just 2 or 3 years earlier, I think in 1998. Beautiful, majestic buildings. If you'd never gone, you missed out on a lot. And when she tells me this, I'm thinking, okay, somebody's drunk. Somebody did something here that they didn't intend to. Somebody had a heart attack. No way you're thinking that it's terrorism at that point. So now I'm up, wiping the sleep out of my eyes. Many of you are already up, well into your day. Others were awakened like I was. And we popped the TV on. And I think I was watching ABC. I was a news anchor at an ABC affiliate in Lansing at the time. But it might not have been. We just put on the news, whatever the news was. And we're watching as we're seeing this plume of smoke coming from this majestic tower that we'd stood under not long earlier. Just watching it billow. It's unbelievable. How would a small plane permeate this steel building? How would that happen? And as we're watching, that's when 9:03 a.m. rolls around. Flight 175 crashes into the World Trade Center South Tower. All passengers aboard are killed instantly, and so are an unknown number of people in the tower. 9:05 a.m., President George W. Bush in an elementary school classroom in Florida is informed about the hit on the second tower. His chief of staff, Andrew Card, whispers the chilling news into the president's ear. We've all now seen this picture and that video. Bush later wrote about his response. "I made the decision not to jump up immediately and leave the classroom. I didn't want to rattle the kids. I wanted to project a sense of calm. I had been in enough crises to know that the first thing the leader has to do is to project calm." 9:28 a.m., hijackers attack Flight 93. 9:37 a.m., Flight 77 crashes into the Pentagon. All passengers aboard are instantly killed, and so are the 125 civilian and military personnel in the building. 9:45 a.m., U.S. airspace is shut down under Operation Yellow Ribbon. All civilian aircraft are ordered to land at the nearest airport. 9:55 a.m., Air Force One with President George W. Bush aboard takes off from Florida. 9:57 a.m., passengers aboard Flight 93 begin to run up toward the cockpit. Jarrah, the pilot, begins to roll the plane back and forth in an attempt to destabilize the revolt. 9:59 a.m., the South Tower of the World Trade Center collapses. 10:02 a.m., Flight 93 plows into an empty field in Shanksville, Pennsylvania. Although its ultimate target is unknown, it was likely headed for either the White House or the U.S. Capitol. 10:18 a.m., President Bush authorizes any non-grounded planes to be shot down. At that time, all 4 hijacked planes had already crashed, but the president's team was operating under the impression that Flight 93 was still in the air. 10:28 a.m., the North Tower of the World Trade Center collapses. 10:53 a.m., Secretary of Defense Donald Rumsfeld orders the U.S. military to move to a higher state of alert, going to DEFCON 3. 11:45 a.m., Air Force One lands at Barksdale Air Force Base near Shreveport, Louisiana. 12:15 p.m., airspace in the United States is completely free of all commercial and private flights. 1:30 p.m., Air Force One leaves Barksdale. 2:30 p.m., Rudy Giuliani, the mayor of New York City, visits the fallen Twin Towers, the World Trade Center, at what becomes known as Ground Zero. Unbelievable. Still, reading that retrospective just reads like fiction. It reads like a novel that there's no way that really happened to us. There's no way that really is what went down in the United States of America in 2001. There's no way. There's much more, of course. We'll keep on telling the story. I'm going to keep on telling the story. One of the reasons why I want to read this the way that I'm reading it and relay it to you the way I'm relaying it to you is because we have generations who have been born since that don't have any clue what went down. And I don't blame them. They just weren't born yet, or they were too small, too young to really get what was going on. I'm not casting aspersions on them, because I remember when people told me about World War II and the attack on Pearl Harbor, I'd be like, wow, that's crazy. But it wasn't like, what, 2,500 of our military members? We were now launched into a war we had no part of? I mean, the ramifications here stateside were monumental. And again, I didn't get it because I didn't live through it. I wasn't alive when Kennedy was shot. So I didn't get it. I mean, I got it. But I wasn't like, did I feel the pall that was cast across this entire nation? No. Did I feel this unbelievable, you know, feeling of misery and insecurity that we're not used to having here in the United States? No, I didn't feel that. But I get it now. So I want to make sure that I, in my job as a storyteller, tell you the story. I want to make sure that I'm doing it right. And that we do honor those who died that day. 2,977 people gone. Because somebody didn't like us. Somebody doesn't like our way of life. Somebody thinks that their way of life is better, and we better wake up and realize it. Going to continue on this just retrospective of that day. We'll have Rudy Giuliani from 2024 at the bottom of the hour, where he explains exactly what happened that day. Our good friend, the mayor. We've also got, again, Darren Kinder on this program, Joe Imperatrice on this program, and we're going to spend a lot of time talking about exactly what we all saw, what we felt, and how different things are now, 25 years later, on the Joe Pags Show. So make sure you stay right here. Again, there is a ton going on, and a ton that we want to get to, and we're going to do it for this entire program today. 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A lot of people losing a lot of weight through these GLP-1s. They've got that dramatic weight loss. They're all going, holy mackerel, what's going on with that? Well, that dramatic weight loss is something that the doctors and researchers over at Lean at Brickhouse say you can get similar results from what it is they devise, and it's called Lean. 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And we're back after this in the Joe Pags Show.
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1: Joe Pag shows we break down exactly what happened 25 years ago today on 9/11/2001. It is the quarter century anniversary of that deadly, devastating terrorist attack on the United States of America. Again, 2:30 p.m. that afternoon, Rudy Giuliani, the mayor of New York, visited the fallen twin towers of the World Trade Center, what became known as Ground Zero. 3:00 p.m., Air Force One lands at Offutt Air Force Base in Nebraska. And President Bush is immediately taken to a secure bunker that's capable of withstanding a nuclear attack. 4:30 p.m., Air Force One leaves Offutt and heads back toward Andrews Air Force Base near Washington, D.C. 5:30 p.m., Building 7 of the World Trade Center collapses. 8:30 p.m., President Bush addresses... Now, keep in mind who these people were that we almost immediately knew pulled off this attack. Osama bin Laden is a guy that we armed as the Mujahideen, because he was fighting the Soviet Union that was invading Afghanistan. We, by proxy, this is me, this is not from the Miller website, we, by proxy, were fighting against the Soviet Union and beating them by allowing those who were in Afghanistan to have the right weaponry and the right intelligence or the right technology or the right training to take them on. But I guess what you don't realize is, even though the enemy of your enemy is your friend, that enemy, once they defeat the other enemy, can easily turn on you, and that's what happened here. That's what the official story is. That's what happened here. So Bin Laden was the guy that we'd already known about. And again, I was a TV news anchor in Lansing, Michigan at the time. And we've been reporting on Al-Qaeda for a while. Remember the USS Cole? Remember what happened in Kenya in 1998? They've been attacking all sorts of our interests around the globe. Now, what happened that day was something that none of us would have seen coming, not for, I mean, even our wildest imagination, the most negative thought we could have was never, they're going to take out the World Trade Center. They're going to take out the United States Pentagon. They're going to try to take out the Capitol or whatever they were aiming for with that plane that went down in Shanksville. We never would have expected that could have happened. Not here. I mean, we're safe here. We're good here. That happens elsewhere. And for those who don't remember the time before 9/11, it was a time of a very different, much more innocent United States of America. You didn't have to take your shoes off. There was no DHS. There was no TSA. I mean, it was easy. You go through a metal detector, have a nice day. You didn't have these big, long lines that we ended up getting. We didn't have all these rules and regulations if you wanted to fly. It was something that most people who are of the younger millennial, Gen Z, and Gen Alpha, they don't have any clue what life was like. We had the Patriot Act, which was installed to make sure that we could go after the bad guys and get them before they get us. And then it was supposed to sunset, and it never did. It's still there. It's still in place. They keep on re-upping it. And as you say, listen, we should get our freedom and liberty back. We were fine with giving up some of our freedoms and liberties, so you go and get the bad guys that did this to us. But then they stuck around. We still have that on us. It's so crazy to me. That's exactly the way that we're still living 25 years later. What they did changed our way of life. We ended up going to war in Iraq because we had this faulty intelligence that said that they had weapons of mass destruction en masse. Ended up going into Afghanistan. We're there for 20 years to take out the Taliban that gave aid and harbor, and they abetted Al-Qaeda. They even helped to let them train there. Took out the Taliban. Guess who runs the country of Afghanistan today? The Taliban. We have to be smarter as a nation. We were awakened that day, and we were galvanized the day after. On September 10th of 2001, we were an innocent people. So on September 11th, we were under attack, and we were scared. On September 12th of 2001, we were galvanized as a country. Many of you won't remember this. There was an ad campaign on television, I believe it was on radio too. And it was people from Texas and California and Oregon and Nebraska and New Jersey and Florida and Georgia, every state. And they were standing there saying, I am a New Yorker. Because we all saw ourselves and our country and our freedom and our future in what happened in New York. We all did. I remember then Citizen Trump, who was the biggest developer in New York, or one of them, said, let's rebuild the towers now, exactly as they were, because we're not going to let them win. We got to hit them back and hit them back now. I'll never forget that. Those who are trying to sully his name now, you have no clue

0: didn't talk.
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0: Giuliani was the mayor of New York City on 9/11/2001. In fact, the election was supposed to be happening, and he was actually term limited out, but he remained the mayor, and then Bloomberg ended up becoming the mayor after that, who said he would continue what Rudy was doing. He didn't do it as well, but he said that. All that said, Rudy Giuliani and Bernie Kerik and George Pataki kept that city together, kept that state together, and basically kept the United States together. We became more galvanized and more united. I've talked to Rudy over the years about this. This is a couple of years ago from the anniversary of 9/11. And I asked him, I just started out by saying, where were you when this happened? Where were you? You were the guy. You were the guy running the city better than anybody had run it ever. Where were you?
1: I was at the end of my term. I had another 4 months to go. They were having a primary that day for Republican Democrat nominees. I was supporting Mike Bloomberg.
0: Right.
1: And so I decided a good time for a relaxing breakfast, because work won't start until about 4 o'clock when they all start complaining about, you know,
0: right.
1: the ballots and the cheating. New York is professional cheating.
0: Right.
1: So, you know, the police are getting, we get 1,000 complaints. So I thought I'd rest my staff. I told them to come in a little later, and we'd have a meeting at 4, because I always had a meeting at 8. And I had breakfast with Bill Simon, and Denny Young was my counsel. Bill
0: right.
1: was a former assistant running for governor of California. I was giving him advice. And all of a sudden, toward the end of breakfast, Patty Verone, my detective, who was one of my main security people, came in and told Denny and me, there's a big fire down at the World Trade Center.
0: Wow.
1: They think a single-engine plane hit the tower, and it's pretty bad. And, you know, I went to every major fire. I went like my predecessor LaGuardia did.
0: Yeah.
1: And I went because it ensured better cooperation. I could make sure my fire department had everything I wanted. I could make sure the police department, all the other emergency services were doing what they should be doing. So I wasn't thinking immediately terrorist attack. When I got outside, I looked up in the sky. I saw a perfectly blue sky, and I started to think, it can't be an accident, not with this kind of visibility.
0: Right.
1: Got in the car, and when we were in the car rushing down with the police, you know, lights and sirens, all that stuff, we could see a much worse fire than a twin-engine plane. So I got on the phone with the police commissioner, and we just decided to assume the worst case. We said, let's assume it's a terrorist attack. Let's assume it's Bin Laden.
0: Right.
1: Who threatened to attack us 4 or 5 times, so it wasn't right. like a surprise. So we closed down the bridges and the tunnels. We started sending our police to the other targets, because one attack could be 5.
0: Yeah.
1: I was about 3 minutes away when Bernie calls me back and says, boss, they just hit us with another plane. This is definitely a terrorist attack. He said, damn right it is. Well, what else do we've got to do? He said, well, I see a car. Let's talk. So they put up an emergency command center about a block and a half from the Twin Towers. I walked to the Twin Towers with them. On the way there, I saw a man jump from the 101st, 100.
0: Oh, my God.
1: Floor. It was an unbelievable experience that I kind of relive constantly. And then I went to see the chief, Chief Gansey, and asked him what he needed. And he told me what he would need. He anticipated they'd be here into the next day and the day after. He said, we're going to have to do around the clock. We're going to have to get help from other departments. I said, okay, I'll get the commissioner to start working on it. He said, he is already. He's going to meet up with you shortly. And then he said, tell these people to go north. Get them the hell out of here. Because the people were coming out of the building, and they were right. looking at the fire. And they could see people getting killed in front of them. The stuff was coming down, hitting them.
0: But Rudy, I get it, because nobody ever would think those buildings could come down. So, the looky-loos had to be, get the hell out of here. I don't think they realized, you probably didn't realize, that these buildings can come down.
1: No, and neither did the chief. When the chief told me that, he told me they'd be working into the night. I said, okay, we'll get generators, and that told me what I needed to do when he said that. Then I put the commissioner together with him, and I talked to some of the other firefighters. We finished. We went back to the management center, the 2 blocks away, which was a street corner office. We just threw the people out. And I was waiting for a call back from Dick Cheney. In fact, the secretary, White House secretary, was on the line.
0: Right.
1: And all of a sudden, the building starts to shake like it's an earthquake. And things start falling down. People are going under the desk. I said to John Huvain, the chief of my security, what the hell's going on? He said, and then I heard the chief of the department yell out, the tower's coming down. The tower's coming down.
0: Rudy, how far in proximity were you from that tower? Because you felt it.
1: Two blocks, two and a half.
0: Wow. This country and that city for a time didn't think that you made it. They thought that you were gone and Carrick was gone.
1: When I called the governor, it'd be about an hour later, an hour and a half later, when we got out and we got to a safe place, he said, Rudy, you know, thank God we thought you were gone.
0: Wow.
1: And I found out later, they're a little embarrassed to tell me they had drawn up the papers to have an acting mayor.
0: Oh, wow.
1: They thought I was gone.
0: Wow.
1: He said, we saw you and Bernie go into the building, but all your people never came out. I said, well, that's because we came out a block and a half away. I knew the underground connections, and I had a janitor to help us, two janitors. So we kind of worked our way out. And when we got out, we kind of thought maybe we were better off down there because the outside was like an atomic, the aftermath of an atomic explosion.
0: Right. The air was thick with
1: totally
0: stuff.
1: Dark clouds.
0: Yeah.
1: All white, no visibility. And then you could see debris, furniture, flying.
0: Wow.
1: Through the street, hitting people. One of my deputy commissioners of the department, who was a good friend of mine, walks in, got a big scar across his face. This guy was a Army Ranger. He was a black belt. He's the toughest guy you ever saw. He looked frightened.
0: Wow.
1: You see a guy like that who you look up to all your life look frightened. So I grabbed him, I hugged him, and Bernie and I decided we'd go outside. Because we were afraid our building had come down. I had all but one of my deputy mayors with me. Now I had the police commissioner with me. Right in the vicinity was the fire commissioner, who I met up with immediately. I would have lost all the city government.
0: Yes.
1: The building came. And Bernie and I calculated if we went outside, only a few of us might get killed. Imagine we just have that conversation like it was, like wow. I had it right now. And Bernie, I think, you know, if we go outside, we'll lose 2-3 people. But here we'll lose everybody. He said, yeah, absolutely right, boss. And everybody agreed, and we went outside, and we didn't know who was going to make it through.
0: Let me stop you there, Mr. Mayor. It's Rudy Giuliani. If you're listening, that's whose voice you're hearing. If you're watching, you can see who it is. It's Mayor Rudy Giuliani. RudyGiulianiCS.com. Check out his show. He's on like 3 or 4 different times every day. Go and check him out on all platforms. He's amazing. And I love the way you tell stories. I love the way you cover news. And hearing about what you did for us that day, it never gets old. I wish that we didn't have to deal with that day. I wish that it never happened. But the fact that you were the mayor means a lot. Let me ask you this. Was there a contingency plan already for a terrorist attack? Because you said immediately you shut the bridges down. I'm guessing that was in the works, but you can't plan for the towers coming down. You can't.
1: We didn't plan for that. We planned for 23, if I'm not mistaken, 23 different forms of terrorist attack.
0: Wow.
1: Sarin gas, bacteria, bombings, street bombings, the bombings.
0: The subway, everything.
1: Replication of the earlier attack the year before I became mayor.
0: Yes.
1: But we never planned for airplanes being used as missiles hitting our building.
0: Stunning.
1: That was something we didn't plan for. But I'll tell you the truth. At first, my first reaction was, I said, this is over our head. We're going to have to use our instincts, and God's going to have to make it right. I realized, however, we were prepared for it. Being prepared for all the other things was pretty close to being prepared for this, just which is bigger.
0: Right, a lot bigger.
1: But I was very fortunate. I had extraordinarily experienced and very well-trained people right down to the... I developed an Office of Emergency Management the day I became mayor because of the attack 8 months earlier. And we used to do training. There wasn't a month that went by that we didn't have some exercise of some kind. The two people I had in charge of it loved it. They used to love it. We brought in the federal government. We brought in other places. we did an exercise at the World Trade Center. Should there be an anthrax attack on the World Trade Center? We did a mock plane being hit out of the sky at JFK, where we had to work with other counties. Wow. So we learned how to work with the other counties. So there was a lot of training built into the people that I had. And I very quickly realized that. And it gave, because I could see how I was telling them to do things. They had already done it. I said, Bernie, have we closed the bridges and tunnels? He said, yes, boss, we did it about 10 minutes ago. Bernie, did we set up a separate command center so we have hard lines? Boss, they're putting it in right now. Same thing with the fire department.
0: Good.
1: So the minute you see that, you realize, oh, my goodness, I'm really lucky. I got guys that really know what they're doing. They've been through this. And New York City is an emergency a week and a catastrophe a month.
0: Yes.
1: I mean, we had airplane crashes. We had other hostages attacked. We shot and killed a hostage, and he was this far from the toggle switch where we would have taken an apartment building down.
0: Wow.
1: Great work when the FBI, Wow. Unbelievable work. And the police together.
0: The team that you assembled obviously was exactly what you needed. It was exactly what the United States needed. How long until you hear from George W. Bush, the president?
1: I talked to the president toward the end of the day with the governor. With George and I decided to put our governments together.
0: Yes.
1: This is a decision I recommend to governors and mayors all the time, and a lot of them don't follow it. And for this, I give George Pataki great credit because he was the higher-ranking guy, right?
0: Right.
1: He said, no, we'll put it together. We'll meet every day. I'll bring my government down from Albany, and I'll have my staff meeting with your staff meeting. And every decision that gets made, we'll be together.
0: Good.
1: And therefore, we'll be going to the federal government with a joint plan. Bush was so impressed with that that he sent his FEMA guy, and the FEMA guy was at every meeting of ours with his people. So we had perfect coordination as best you can. I didn't have to go through bureaucracy. I didn't have to go. The state director who had to approve it was there. The federal director was there. And we moved like this. Now, it is true we were all Republicans.
0: Right.
1: I don't know if that helped. And we were all friends. I mean, George and I both campaigned for the governor had been very kind to me. I just had prostate cancer. He and his wife really were very helpful to me. And,
0: right.
1: But I think we would have done it anyway because George is a patriot. You know, there's no thought of anything else other than the same thing with the President Bush. There's
0: right.
1: no thought other than the good of the country. Doesn't mean you make the right decision, but you make the wrong decision for the right reason. You can straighten it out.
0: It's Rudy Giuliani.
1: I don't find anybody in the Biden administration that gives a damn for the United States.
0: No, I agree with you.
1: And
0: I'm going to go there next because 23 years later, we are more divided than we've been since the Civil War. And it doesn't make any sense to me because on 9/12, and after you showed that we can come together as Americans, as there was an ad campaign with people from across the nation saying, I am a New Yorker, we were all galvanized because of what you did, Kerik did, Pataki did, Bush did at the time. We were one America, and we realized that we are neighbors, we are coworkers, we do love each other, and we agree on a lot. We'll disagree on some things here and there. Today, Rudy, we're more divided than I think I've seen in my life, and I've been around since 1966. So I don't know that we've ever been this divided. It was bad in the late 60s, I get it, but this is nuts. How did we get here? How is the left so able to divide us on the things that we normally agree on?
1: Marxism did it. They did a remarkable job, the communists, the Marxists, of infiltrating our educational system and our media over the last 40 to 50 years. So you have most of our universities, and then it goes down into our grammar schools. A deliberate decision made by the organized communist movement to infiltrate our schools.
0: Of course, Rudy is spot on. You get to the education, you get to indoctrinate the kids, you can change the outlook of the country, and now you've got a country where many people weren't even alive when 9/11 happened, and they don't have a specific recollection of that recent history, and they believe anything they're told about it. Got to hit a break here. We're back after this on the Joe Pags Show.
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0: Think of this. Batavia, Illinois. 2:40 in the morning, a woman sees a flashlight and a shadow outside her window. Police say the man in her backyard was a registered sex offender. A military court convicted him in 2024. 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How creepy is that? He never met the woman in Batavia. 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

0: Welcome back to the Joe Pag Show. As we commemorate the attacks of 9/11, we memorialize those who were killed that day, 2,977, including hundreds of firefighters, hundreds of police officers. You know, if you just look at that, from that aspect of what it is that we're facing in the United States of America 25 years later, we have had a movement in this country for many years now, six, seven, 8 years now, where people hate the police. You have to defund the police. But people hating on firefighters, anybody who is a civil servant who puts his or her life on the line every single day should be held up on high. I don't want to hear, oh, you got a bad apple here. There's a bad apple in everything. Bad apple talk show hosts. It doesn't mean you have to hate the entire industry. At the end of the day, we had people who were going up the tower, going up, heading up the stairs as both buildings were ablaze, as both buildings were filled with jet fuel at scorching temperatures. People were jumping out the windows above where the planes hit. But nobody expected that those towers were coming down. Nobody expected that day. We were watching it. We were going, my God, I hope they can put the fire out and get everybody out. And we also feared that anywhere between 25,000 and 50,000 people worked in those buildings. How many people would end up dying? I mean, we figured the structures would be good until they weren't. And when those towers came down, it came down on firefighters, came down on police officers, came down on men, women, grandmothers, mothers, fathers, grandfathers, sons, daughters. It came down on them and ended their lives that day, took their lives. I'll never forget all of those poster boards, all of those signs with pictures of beautiful smiling faces from their families who were hoping to see them again and they never did. I'll never, ever forget that. How did we fall so far so fast? There's no way we ever thought that we would have somebody as the mayor of New York who not only, you know, follows the same exact religious beliefs as the theocracy in Iran, but is also a guy that somehow tried to make his aunt a victim or make himself a victim after 9/11. Because I was a Muslim student, they took us away and they wanted to protect us, blah, blah. Stop. Just stop it. First of all, nobody thought that all Muslims felt this way. Nobody thought that all Muslims did the dirty deed that day. These were radical, extremist, fundamentalist Muslims that decided that they had to take out the greater evil, the big Satan. They did their best to do it that day. You know, nobody would believe that you have a guy running in Michigan that literally campaigned with an American citizen who happens to be Muslim. He's Turkish. His parents came from Turkey. And this Hassan Piker guy. And was out there This Abdul El-Sayed campaigned with him, and this Piker guy really does think that we deserved 9/11. On his live streams every day, he's got a picture of the burning buildings behind him, and he celebrates it. Nobody saw that coming. Nobody. The man you just heard from saved our lives that day, Rudy Giuliani. Can you imagine how fast things turned in this country? I mean, because he decided to support Donald Trump as president, Rudy Giuliani has been through it, indicted, and treated like absolute garbage. Remember, he's the one who said you can play ball again. He's the one that went on Saturday Night Live and said, okay, New York is back and we won't let you beat us. He was the guy who turned away a $10 million check because he didn't like what the guy said about New York City. Much more of the Joe Pag Show to come. Keep it right here.
1: Joe Pags.
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7: 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Listen, it was time to start to branch out across the state. You know, now more than ever, we have to make sure that we keep the free state of Florida free. So that's what we're going to do with great guests from around the state. We're going to have Florida news, we're going to have Southwest Florida news, and we're going to get a chance to talk to you. All the things that we've done before, we're doing it again on 98.9 WGUF Naples.
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9: News this hour from Town Hall. I'm Mary Rose. 25 years after 9/11, Al-Qaeda is weaker as a centralized organization, but its affiliates remain a serious threat.
10: The group's most active front is Africa's Sahel, where Al-Qaeda-linked JNIM is expanding across Mali and Burkina Faso, with violence spreading toward coastal West Africa. The region accounted for more than half of the world's terrorism-related deaths last year. Al-Qaeda-linked militants are also active in Somalia, while an affiliated network is intensifying attacks in Pakistan. Ron Taylor reporting.
9: The U.S. says it's holding talks with the Iran-backed Houthi rebels.
11: Iraq says attacks on a key Saudi oil pipeline were launched from its territory. The Saudi Foreign Ministry blames the attacks on several drones that came from Iraq. An Iraqi commander was fired. President Trump says he thinks Iran is responsible.
12: They're on the balls of their feet right now, but I think they are. They've been in charge of that for a while.
11: The Houthis have said they are only targeting neighboring Saudi Arabia's shipping. I'm Ed Donahue.
9: Diesel prices in the U.S. has hit yet another record, soaring past $6 a gallon on average, as Washington's war with Iran disrupts the world's flow of fuel. The national average of nearly $6.06 is up from $5.85 last week and almost $3.71 from this time last year, according to AAA. Higher diesel prices mean more expensive transportation for a long list of everyday goods. That's because diesel is used for many freight and delivery networks. And some businesses have already passed along steeper costs to consumers in the form of added fees. A severe weather threat is taking aim at parts of the southeast this weekend. Heavy rain is expected along the Gulf Coast and Central Florida today. More on these stories at townhall.com.
13: The midterms are almost here, and Republicans could be in deep trouble. Polls show Democrats leading in key races. Tonight, Rob Finnerty on Newsmax reveals the growing threat from the DSA and the radical left. With less than 60 days to go, Finnerty says it's time for the GOP to hit the panic button. The House may go, and control of the Senate is up for grabs. Gas prices, mortgage rates, health care, and out-of-control national debt. Americans are angry, and the progressive left wants total control of Congress. Tallarico, El Sayed, AOC, Bernie Sanders. Finnerty reveals President Trump's secret plan to fight back and what you can do to help him. Don't miss Finnerty tonight at 8 p.m. Eastern on Newsmax. 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
9: A Texas Democrat running for the U.S. Senate is facing questions about a major shift on transgender athletes in women's sports.
14: State Representative James Tallarico now says he opposes transgender participation when it threatens safety or fairness. But critics point to his earlier votes against bans on men competing in women's sports and gender transition procedures for minors. Republican opponents say the reversal shows voters are rejecting extreme gender ideology and that Democrats are moderating their message only to win elections. John Scott reporting.
9: Former NBA player Enes Kanter Freedom has sued the WNBA's Chicago Sky after being ejected from a game and banned from future games at the team's arena. Freedom says he was removed after Chicago Sky guard Natasha Cloud confronted him over a t-shirt reading woman, noun, adult, human, female. Breaking news, townhall.thc.
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0: 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To talk to Joe, call 888-941-PAGS. 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
1: Hard to believe it's been 25 years now since those devastating attacks on 9/11. A quarter of a century, if you can believe it. And we start realizing newer generations don't really know what went down. A lot of people do try to learn from shows like mine and others. And I want to make sure that I give you exactly what's going on. By the way, bottom of this hour is going to be Darren Kinder. We did have Darren on yesterday to talk about Charlie Kirk. And as a security expert who had protectees in his 25 years in the Secret Service, he gave us great insight into what should have happened that day in Utah and what needs to happen when people are out in the public speaking and debating and so on. But he also was a guy who was in the Secret Service during the time of 9/11. He was based in Lower Manhattan. He was actually, his job was in Building 7 of the World Trade Center. I mean, WTC 7 was his job. He said it was a boring morning. When he worked out, he's going to go to work. It's going to be a boring day of meetings. And then every single thing changed. He's going to give you exactly what happened that day from his perspective. Going to give you exactly what happened. And 25 years later, his thoughts about how things have changed. And it certainly has not gone the way that he expected it would go. By the way, Sam is here. Also, Polo. Appreciate you stopping by on a Free Speech Friday. 888-941-PAGS. 888-941-7247. Or joepags.com. Scroll down, click on contact. Going to be tough to get through the phone lines today. But I'll tell you this. We try to read every email that comes in. Go to joepags.com. 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And you can send us an email directly into the show. Again, a retrospective. Some of this stuff you're going to know. Some of it you might have forgotten. Some of you who were younger didn't know any of this at all. So the background of the 9/11 attacks from the Miller Center at UVA. Although to many Americans, 9/11 seemed like a random act of terror, the roots of that event had been developing for years. A combination of factors that coalesced in the late 1990s led to the catastrophic event. These factors included regional conditions in the Middle East that motivated the perpetrators, as well as intelligence lapses and failures that left the United States vulnerable. Osama bin Laden was relatively unknown in the United States before 9/11, even as he was amassing popularity, followers, and fame in the Middle East during the 1990s. In 1988, he was one of the founders of Al-Qaeda, a militant Islamic terrorist organization that organized and carried out the 9/11 attacks. Bin Laden called for indiscriminate killing of all Americans who he claimed were the worst thieves in the world today. 9/11 report, page 47. It was the perfect historical moment for that rallying cry for him. Throughout the 20th century, a wave of secular nationalist revolutions swept through the Middle East, taking root in Egypt, Libya, Iraq, Yemen, and other countries. While these movements were awash in promising ideology, the new regimes quickly became autocratic and suppressed dissent. Their critics turned to violent revolution to express their dissatisfaction with the secular governments. At the same time, social malaise, especially among young men who were struggling to find decent jobs and start their own families in corrupt oil states, provided easy targets for radicalization. Bin Laden's message that America was the head of the snake and the root of all society's problems resonated well with this discontent. Let me interject this. This is the same guy who grew up rich. His daddy was a very, very rich construction guy, demolition guy. Very, very rich. This guy had hundreds of millions of dollars. He had a great life, but decided that his whacked out secular or non-secular religious ideology was more important. And don't forget, let me say it again. He was a part of the Mujahideen that we armed, that we actually helped to defeat the Soviet Union. And as soon as he could, he turned those arms right on us. Back to it. The mid-1990s, by the mid-1990s, bin Laden was the head of Al-Qaeda, a multifaceted and highly developed terrorist network carrying out attack after attack on Americans in the Middle East. It was a new type of terrorism to which the U.S. intelligence agency struggled to adapt. Much of the intelligence community had not even imagined the specific type of hijacking and terrorism carried out on 9/11. They were preparing for threats such as the 1993 bombing of the World Trade Center and bombing in 2000 of the USS Cole. USS Cole was bombed, I believe 17, this is me interjecting, I believe 17 sailors were killed. It was a gigantic hole blown into the side of this boat, of this massive ship, off the coast of Yemen. Okay, 1993, they tried to blow up the World Trade Center by setting off bombs in the basement, in the parking garage. So this is what they're referring to here. And I'm not sure if it's going to get to this, and I hope that it does. But let me make this very, very clear. Also, what you had here was a situation where we had some information that they were looking to somehow weaponize airplanes. We didn't know how or when or where, but that we're told our intelligence agencies had some indication that was going to happen. And now you've got, during Bill Clinton, right before Bush took office, there was a separation in his administration. Now, I'm not here to say that he said separate, but there was a wall of silence for information between the Alphabet Agency, CIA, NSA, FBI. They weren't sharing information. And even if they were tipped off that something like this could happen, all the agencies weren't being filled in. Since then, those walls have been torn down, and they must, by rule, by policy, share information. They weren't doing it back then. Weren't doing it. The Miller Center at UVA continues saying much of the intelligence community's focus was on reactive law enforcement activity rather than proactive countering of terrorism. A telling quote from the 9/11 Commission report focuses on the lack of proactive response. Quote, the process was meant by its nature to mark for the public as the events finished, case solved, justice done. It was not designed to ask if the events might be harbingers of worse to come, nor did it allow for aggregating and analyzing facts to see if they could provide clues to terrorist tactics more generally, methods of entry and finance, the mode of operation inside the United States. That's from the commission report, page 73. Bin Laden had amassed substantial power due to conditions in the Middle East, as well as his charismatic leadership, and the U.S. intelligence community was underprepared for a 9/11-style attack. In the aftermath of 9/11, these two factors continue to affect U.S. policy in the Middle East, particularly in Iraq. In the aftermath, the immediate response to 9/11 was the George W. Bush administration's war on terror, which began in Afghanistan as a retaliation against al-Qaeda for carrying out the attack. The Bush administration soon expanded the war on terror into Iraq, and the consequences of these wars continue to affect the Middle East to this day. Almost 20 years later, and it's now more than 20 years later, obviously 25, the United States is still at war, both Afghanistan and in Iraq. Those wars are no longer being perpetrated. This report obviously is from about 5 years ago. Those reports are a little bit old, and those wars are over. I cannot sit here and say the United States and its allies won those wars. I can't. I'm being honest with you. Now, that isn't to say our war fighters aren't the best on earth. They are. That isn't to say our military, our soldiers, our fighters, those who died, those who lost limbs, those who survived it but maybe have mental, you know, issues left over. They did nothing wrong. They were amazing. Had they been allowed to fight and actually try to win the war, they would have, but rather easily. But you've got different presidents going in there with different agendas going in there under Obama for 8 years, for God's sakes. Literally, they didn't know what the rules of engagement were. They didn't know. It was basically bad guys playing target practice on Americans and allies in Iraq and in Afghanistan for 20 plus years. That's what it was. It was target practice on Americans. You could not go and actively get the bad guys. You see, our military is trained to win the war. Our military is trained to beat the bad guys. Our military is trained to kill the enemy. And we didn't let them do that. They were playing police officers who didn't even have the same rights as a police officer. I mean, seriously. Back to the report. There were domestic long-term effects of 9/11 as well. Thousands of people struggle with cancer and lasting chronic health problems relating to the toxicity from Ground Zero, the site where the Twin Towers used to stand. The September 11th attacks also changed American air travel, and airlines began to require stringent security checks designed to prevent the types of weapons the hijackers used from slipping through. If you don't remember, this is my interjection here. My dad used to have a Leatherman. If you don't know what a Leatherman is, that was a very popular tool that men, and I guess some women, carried. It would go right on your belt buckle. It had a knife and a screwdriver and a bottle opener and a little saw and all that stuff. You're allowed to carry that right on the plane. Now, in retrospect, maybe you don't let somebody carry a weapon on the plane. And what the bad guys did was they would take out their knife, they would slit somebody's throat and kill them, whether they be a flight attendant or a passenger sitting in front of them, to scare the daylights out of the rest of the passengers to not act and take them on. Then they would break through to the cockpit, which has now been refortified since then, and they would kill the pilots. Remember, these disgusting terrorists went to flight school, where the rumors are many of them just wanted to learn how to fly the plane, not necessarily land the plane. I mean, think about it. The federal government ended up changing a lot. In fact, the report continues, the federal government had an expansion of executive power. A new cabinet department, the Department of Homeland Security, was created. And the intelligence community was consolidated under the Director of National Intelligence to improve coordination between various agencies and departments. That's what I was talking about a bit ago, with that wall of silence between the agencies gone by the DNI. Remember, most recently, Tulsi Gabbard was our DNI. I thought she did a great job. New legislation such as the U.S. Patriot Act expanded domestic security and surveillance, disrupted terrorist funding by cracking down on activities such as money laundering, and increased efficiency within the U.S. intelligence community. The tragedy of September 11, 2001 will never be forgotten, and the aftermath is still continuing to unfold. The 9/11 Memorial and Museum opened in the site of the former World Trade Center on September 11, 2011, and features reflecting pools and the footprints of where the Twin Towers once stood. I have gone to the museum. It's a beautiful site that I wish never had to be erected. It's a wonderful remembrance of those who gave their lives that day, those who were injured that day, those who still suffer the consequences of our allowance of bad guys to do bad things. We always believed until that day. We believed that the government had our back. We did. We believed it because we were, for the most part, safe. And keep in mind, although we've got Mexico to the south and Canada to the north, they, generally speaking, are allies of ours, we did not worry about others coming in, rolling across our border and doing bad things. We are oceans away from Europe where that can happen, from Asia where that can happen, from the Middle East where that can happen. We are so far away, we felt safe. We felt isolated. We were awakened that day. We were. It never should have happened. I'll tell you that right now. Darren Kinder at the bottom of the hour, he was a Secret Service agent at the time. He was 25 years in the Secret Service by the time he retired after that. But 25 years in that service, he never expected this either. And he was somebody whose job was to protect people. And he launched into action that day and became a hero. He won't say that, but I will. That interview coming up at the bottom of the hour. Also, 888-941-PAGS, 888-941-7247, joepags.com. 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We're back after this on the Joe Pags Show.

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19: 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And no, I think a lot of people back then, if you would have said, hey, listen, in 25 years, you think you'll have somebody who is a radical, a DSA member, a guy who praises Muhammad as he goes to the podium as the mayor of New York City in 25 years? They would look at you like you were stupid. That never, ever, ever, never did they think that you'd see the governor of New York going to a mosque. She claims she's Catholic, Kathy Hochul, going to a mosque and putting a hijab on. Nobody, believe me when I say nobody would have thought that could have happened. And to get back to exactly what we're talking about, 888-941-PAGS, 888-941-7247, joepags.com. Scroll down, click on contact. Want to hear from you. We might read some of the comments on Monday on the program when you send us to the email. 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Check out the latest offerings there as well. We will have a whole lot on 9/11 there, including my interview with Rudy Giuliani from a couple of years ago. We will post it on there as well. If you miss it in the first hour, go and check out the podcast too. Meantime, got to remind you about our great sponsor, Anthem Gold Group. 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They're waiting for you. 888-444-2948. To get the deal, you've got to mention my name, Joe Pags, or the Joe Pags Show. 888-444-2948 right now. When we talk about what happened 25 years ago and where we are today, a couple of things happened that continue to be an adverse effect here on us in the United States domestically. As I said earlier, the Patriot Act was supposed to be temporary. That meant a restriction of Americans' rights while we try to track down foreign actors, bad guys and gals, terrorists out there that were looking to harm us. It was supposed to be temporary. And we all said, because we were on our knees that day, we all said, yeah, take away some of our rights for a little while, as long as you're going to keep us safe. Do me a favor and take away some of the rights as long as it means getting the terrorists and my kids and my grandkids, my great-grandkids, will get the freedoms and liberties back that this country promises. But it hasn't happened yet. Recently, I mean, this is in the last week, we heard from this administration and from Mark Wayne Mullen, the DHS secretary, that they're going to start allowing for loved ones to take you to the gate. Think about that. And again, those of you who are too young didn't know this. You could actually walk your family member to the gate. You could walk that minor child who's going to fly alone for the first time ever to the gate, give him a kiss and a hug, and put him on the plane. Then you can turn around and leave. As it is now, if you don't have a ticket, you're not getting on. And I don't mean on the plane. I mean onto the terminal, onto the escalator that takes you there. You're not getting in. You're not going to be able to go there and sit at the gate with that person who's a little nervous about flying until they get on. In many airports already, they're not making you take your shoes off anymore. Remember, they were afraid because of the shoe bomber. And then there's the underwear bomber. And then somebody else who tried to get on with some explosive devices. All this stuff about take your computer out and take your shoes off and you can only go through, you got to wait in this big long TSA line. None of that was going on before this. If I'm going to really blow your mind, for those of you who are really young, I'm really going to blow your mind. We also had smoking sections on planes. I kid you not. My grandmother, Rose, used to smoke her face off on an airplane. Things have changed exponentially, and it means less freedom. Now, by the way, I don't want smoking on planes because it is a small tube flying through the air, and you really can't filter out the smoking section smoke. But my point is this. It used to be a very different world when it came to flying. And you used to be able to support the people that were flying by going with them to where the plane is. It looks like we're starting to get that back. At the same time, every time they have a chance to sunset the Patriot Act and the restrictions on our rights, they haven't done it. They keep on extending it. Like the war on terror is still extremely active, and I'm sure it is. But, I mean, with our technology today, you can't figure out who's the bad guy and who's the good guy. We're not allowing these knives on the planes anymore. We're shutting down some flight schools, just like we're shutting down some CDL driving schools, because people are going there and not getting serious training. And I think that we're more apt to pick somebody out who looks like they're up to something no good, could have nefarious intentions, than we were back in the day. But remembering what happened that day is easy for those of us old enough to remember. It is hard for those of you a little too young to remember. You were alive, but a little too young. And for those who weren't around at all, you just think it's like World War II. You just think it's like the Civil War. It's something that happened, and it's horrible, But, I mean, you know, it happened. It's a long time ago. No, no. This is something you've got to be aware of. This is recent history that could repeat if we're not vigilant. Keep it right here. When we come back, Darren Kinder, he was there that day. Keep it on the Joe Pag Show.
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3: He was a Secret Service agent 25 years ago as 9/11 happened, and he watched it with his own eyes, not on television, not on video later. He watched it actually go down. In fact, he was in Building 7, ended up going to the South Tower, was helping people that were breathing in smoke and soot, one lady with her back burned by jet fuel. Then he actually went into the tower. It's Darren Kinder. More now on the anniversary of 9/11. What was your job on that day? Why were you there?
4: We were in the New York field office in 7 World Trade. I was just there for a day of boring meetings, just finished working out. When, at 08:46, the world stopped turning, Joe. Being told to evacuate.

0: We dump out onto the street right away. We had our first aid kits. We're ready to see what's going on. And I'm staring right up. I'm staring right across the street, 30 yards at the North Tower, the north side where that first plane hit. And at that point, me and my Secret Service brothers who were there on the scene, we went from special agent to first responder in the blink of an eye.
1: I want to rewind it a little bit. It was a beautiful morning in September in New York City. The morning when we see these videos, these dastardly videos of these planes crashing into the towers, was a glorious, beautiful morning. So you go, you get up, you probably got up way earlier than I would as a Secret Service guy. I tend to go to bed at 5:30. You probably get up at 5:30. And you get your workout on, get a little breakfast in, you get some coffee, going to be another routine day. I mean, what led up to that? Because even in your job, you don't expect somebody to attack the World Trade Center as a Secret Service agent. Maybe more so than I would have thought as a TV news anchor as I was at the time in Michigan. But when that happens, do you immediately know we're under attack? Do you think it's a drunk pilot accidentally veered off course? What goes through your mind as a trained mind when that goes down?
0: That's a really good question. For me, 100% knew it was game day. Knew something was going on. I mean, I walk out, I see the flames pouring out of Tower One, and I didn't have a complete, picture of the situation, but I knew we were under attack. Whether that's training instincts, I'm a student of history, Joe.
1: Yeah.
0: I knew that in 1993, they had a radical Islamic terrorist try to take down the Trade Center before with a truck bomb. And I know in court documents, they promised their brothers would try to do it again. So unfortunately, when I arrived just a year earlier in that office, I was like, this is not good. This is still a target. So we knew right away. I spent most of the day ignorant of the facts on the ground, which is why I did a lot of stupid things. But we were able to make some good trouble along the way and do a lot of good.
1: It is Darren Kinder. Go and get his book called Bury Me in a Dirty Suit. He'll tell us why it's called that in a second. Surviving 9/11 and finding a bigger purpose. So as it's unfolding, of course, the network news people, they don't really know what's going on. Many of them had a live shot of the Twin Towers just as their background normally. And you see the planes or you see the smoke billowing from the first hit. And again, as a TV news anchor in Michigan, my wife woke me up and I said, oh, man, what was the guy drunk? It had to be a Cessna, right? And then we see the pictures and you can't make a hole in that building like that if it's not a gigantic vehicle, a gigantic apparatus. So we're looking at it, and as we're all watching live, and I wonder if you were watching it live or you're just looking at it live from your vantage point, the second plane hits, and even though you knew that it was game on, that we were being attacked, that's when the rest of the world realized that's exactly what it was. Did you see that second plane hit in real life? Were you looking at it? Were you watching television coverage? What actions are you taking after the first plane hits before the second one does?
0: I was literally less than a football field of distance from the South Tower. I was rendering first aid to a woman. I was bandaging her arm. She was badly burned from raining jet fuel.
1: Wow.
0: When that second plane came in, screamed right over my head, slams into the building. Joe, I could feel the heat on the back of my neck from the explosion.
1: Wow.
0: It was like nothing. I still can't, when I watch video footage and I see the second one slam, I still get a little jolt. And at that point, it was like, oh my goodness, this day just can't get any worse. And of course, it kept getting worse. And that's when, me and two of my Secret Service brothers, we actually ran into the Trade Center, into the North Tower, and started trying to help people get out.
1: Wow. Is it just as vivid today as it was 25 years ago as it happened? Is that picture emblazoned?
0: I avoided all media on 9/11 for about 10 years. I didn't watch any of the video. It was just too much. But I'm a lot better with it now, of course, but being the 25th anniversary, it's all over the social media feeds. It's all over the news and as it should be. I will say this, it's harder. It's a little harder, a little more challenging for me to take it all in, than I anticipated.
1: It's Darren Kinder. Go to DarrenKinder.com. Get this book called Bury Me in a Dirty Suit. I'm guessing your suit got dirty that day. Is that what we're referring to?
0: Yeah, man, it was, I mean, we were climbing up and down the towers. We were at one point, myself and three other agents we took fire equipment. We took a fire truck that was not damaged, and we hooked up a hose and we became this amateur hour four-man firefighting team. Because Joe, in that little this was a church in Bessie Street, in that intersection at that time, we were the only option. Like, people don't understand, all 343 firefighters were gone. I mean, anyone that was there that had already responded, they were gone. And
1: they were running up as people were running down. I mean, I want to make people understand that. My dad was a firefighter in the Air Force. My grandfather was the fire chief in Belmore, New York. So I come from a long line of civil servants. These people put life at risk, and many of them died. And people still to this day try to give civil servants a hard time. I don't get it. They saved how many lives that day? Because I think about, it's between 25 and 50,000 people. I'm not sure exactly the number, worked in those two towers. Luckily, it was early enough to where a lot of people weren't in there, and many were in the lower floors and were able to get out before they crumbled. But to even try to imagine, this is what you guys were doing too, and you don't have to call yourself a hero, I'll do it for you. It was heroic to stay there, not knowing what those buildings were going to do. But really bring that home. The 343 that died did it intentionally, trying to save lives.
0: You know, Al-Qaeda's own estimates, their minimum estimate was 10,000. 10,000 dead. I mean, they were thoroughly disappointed with the final toll because of the men and women that answered the bell, that ran to the guns. I'll tell you a really quick story. I was in the North Tower. I climbed. I was about on the 30th floor. I just helped carry a couple people out. I'm on the 30th floor, and I encountered a large group of New York City firefighters. And they were beaten and bloodied and haggard. They had been in the fight. I guess they had been pulled back to refit, regroup, or whatever. They're all drinking water. I had a brief conversation with them. I was looking for my Secret Service brothers. We had gotten separated.
1: Right.
0: And I decided I was going to go back down. I was going to go back down 30 flights and go outside and look for my colleagues out there. And I heard this as I was walking out of the threshold. I heard their fire commander say something like this: "Get your gear together, boys. We're going back up."
1: Wow. Wow.
0: And the difference between them and me, I still didn't know that jet airliners have been used. Like I didn't know the totality of just how bad it was. They knew. They didn't know everything, but they knew the threat. And Joe, they were going back up anyways. Mm. And that's why I dedicated the book to the 422 first responders who died that day. I have no way of knowing for sure about that particular group. I only assume they're part of the 343 New York City firefighters who gave their last full measure.
1: Unbelievable heroes. I mean, an unbelievable day of heroics, of tragedy, and all that. Go read this book. It's called "Bury Me in a Dirty Suit: Surviving 9/11 and Finding a Bigger Purpose." We'll talk more about the bigger purpose in a second, but I'm going to ask you to put your security mind on for a second. What I don't know how those planes got anywhere near Lower Manhattan. I have no idea. I have no idea how a plane got anywhere near the Pentagon. I have no idea how any of that was allowed. Were we just way too complacent? Now, in retrospect, we know that the Clinton administration had gotten a warning that they might be trying to use planes. I know the CIA and the FBI had a wall between them. They weren't talking to each other. We know these things. That all came out in the wash. They now must share information, so we're in a better place. But, Darren, can you make me understand, and I'm reasonably intelligent, how is it that a jet was able, a full-on 747 loaded up with fuel, loaded up with passengers, was able to leave the airport, turn around, and hit the tower? And if the first one gets under the radar somehow, I still don't understand it. How is it that another plane is able to do that? Is it that we didn't want to shoot it down? There are civilians on there. Maybe they don't want to kill them. In retrospect, 25 years later, I'm not pointing at Clinton or pointing at Bush or pointing at anybody. What I'm asking is a very simple question. How on earth do we allow two jumbo jets to get that close and actually attack the largest metropolitan area in this country?
0: A total lack of imagination as to the talent and the ability of your adversary. You know, and we did have some.
1: And the will, I guess. The will too, right?
0: There was intel out there that there was some flight training going on. In fact, Zacharias Moussaoui, the 20th hijacker, he was grabbed just a month earlier in August of 2001 with suspicious activity with flight training and so forth. All those dots were there. They were not being connected. It's a pre-9/11 mindset, which I worry that we're slipping back into. That's another story. Pre-9/11 mindset, and you're looking, I think it's about 16 or 17 minutes between the first impact and the second impact. And I think when you listen to those radio calls, you listen to the FAA, they're reaching out, they're saying, can we get some F-16s up? There's some confusion. One guy says, is this a drill? No, this is not a drill. Are you sure it's not a drill? I'm sure, you know, and so whether that's a lack of training, preparation, I don't know. But the 16 or 17 minutes is, in my mind, I know it seems like a long time. I don't think it's a long time. I think that's to get planes up in the air. And, you know, the idea now, of course, is that we're going to shoot down any aircraft that weren't responding. That was unfathomable,
1: right,
0: in that mindset. And today we wouldn't blink.
1: Is there any truth that you know of, and maybe this is outside the purview, but is there any truth, because I know Massawi was an idiot, and he basically made it clear that he wanted to, that didn't worry about landing or taking off. Did the other 19 say the same thing? There are rumors for the past quarter century that they all were like, yeah, we're more worried about how to fly it while it's up there.
0: Yeah, I don't know on that one. I would just be kind of guessing there. You know, I read a ton of books on it. Later in my career, I would serve on the New York Joint Terrorism Task Force. So I read a lot of books and a lot of the literature and the intel reports. It's been quite a while on that, though. But I don't think my inclination is, I don't think Massawi was the only one who wasn't interested in landing.
1: Not asking you to go into a rabbit hole of conspiracy. I just ask you a simple question. Do you think the official story we're getting is real? Is that the right thing that happened, the correct thing that happened that day?
0: I'll put my cards on the table. I'm not, by default, the iOS that runs in the back of my mind is not a conspiracy theorist. No, I find it extremely hard to believe. Extremely hard to believe that this nation or another friendly nation would intentionally wipe out 3,000 of their citizens, knowing that it was probably going to be more than 3,000 citizens. For me, there's just too many questions that can't go unanswered. Look, you got people who rail against government and say they're so inept. And the same people on another issue will say that this grand conspiracy that involved thousands and has been kept quiet for 25 years. Well, you can't have both.
1: Right.
0: Government's either inept or they're able to pull off the heist of the century, the crime of the century. In 25 years, in the last 5 or 10 years, we've really glorified the whistleblower, sometimes for good and sometimes for bad.
1: Yeah.
0: And you're telling me no one's able to come forward and blow the whistle on it. I'm just not, you know, personally, Joe, I'm just not buying it. It's not a hill I'm going to die on. It doesn't upset me when people think, it used to upset me when people would think the other, but I certainly would not have gone on to serve a government for 25 years if I thought they were behind, you know, killing 3,000 of their own citizens.
1: That's a very good point. It's Darren Kinder. Go and get the book called Bury Me in a Dirty Suit. What is your bigger purpose?
0: That's the beautiful thing, man. We're created by a creator with intentionality, on purpose, for a purpose. And that's the thing, Joe. I don't get to choose my purpose because I didn't create me. I'm not my own God. I am not the center of my life. And so as a Christian, I believe that purpose is assigned by the Creator. And there's a passage in Ephesians 2:10 that says we're masterpieces. We're unique, created to do His good work. So, you know, a part of this book is about pursuing that, how to discern God's will, God's plan for His perfect plan for your life, how to execute it the rest of your day so you can make some good trouble along the way. Joe, I'm fond of saying that this world is full of problems, and I think we were created to be the solution for at least one. And so that's really how I want to spend the rest of my days is helping people discern that and equipping them to get after it and bring light into the dark places in our world.
1: You know, there are a lot of dark places. By the way, it's an incredible purpose. I try to spread some light, at least some truth, in what I do as well. But we are in a situation where New York is now run by a guy who admits to be a socialist. He's a guy who also is quoting Muhammad as he goes to the podium. You've got a governor of the state of New York, 25 years after 9/11, putting on a hijab, and she's a Catholic, to go and speak at some place. Are you surprised that 25 years later this is what it looks like? Had you asked me this date 25 years ago, if this country would look like it looks today, I'd be a little surprised. I would not give this as the answer. What are your thoughts?
0: I'm very surprised. You know, I think cultural trends, if you look towards Europe, we're usually 10 or 15 years behind Europe. So if we look at Europe now, I think that's, and we go in the same trajectory, that's where we're headed in the next 10 or 15 years. That's not where I want to be. That's not where you want to be.
1: Right.
0: That's very concerning. I was very concerned with a report I just saw yesterday. You know, a man on the street kind of asking people in New York City, Joe, I still can't wrap my head around this, asking people in New York City if America deserved 9/11. And he says, according to him, two-thirds of his respondents were in the affirmative. Yeah, one way, shape, form, or another, that the United States deserved the sucker punch that they received on September 11, 2001. To say that bothers me is me being really, really kind. I mean, it really fires me up, and I don't want to, I still have hope, man. This thing called the Republic of the United States of America, 250 years, the constitutional founding. I still believe in it. I'm a patriot until the end.
1: Yes.
0: But, yeah, the trend really concerns me.
1: Did we fail? And I don't mean you and me, but did we fail as a society by allowing this horrible messaging to permeate? You got a guy like Hassan Piker out there actually campaigning for a U.S. Senate candidate out of Michigan, literally saying, we deserve 9/11. He's got a picture behind him in his stupid live stream showing the towers coming down. You were standing right there. Have we failed? Have we ceded our ability to properly teach the history of this country and why it's so great? Otherwise, why would the younger generations even buy this garbage?
0: We have ceded it. We can take it back, but we have ceded it. It really bothers me. And it started from a devotion to the 11th commandment that doesn't exist. The 11th commandment being, thou shalt be nice. Thou shalt not offend anyone. Thou shalt not. And so we just buried our head in the sand and refused to push back on what was total nonsense, refused to push back on lies, refused to push back on the rejection of reality. The fact that somehow today I can say 19 radical Islamic terrorists hijacked 4 planes and killed 3,000 Americans, that you and I know that's a fact. But for many, that's offensive. I mean, and so when I talk to younger groups, I talk all over the country. When I talk to younger groups, high school groups, college groups, it bothers me how much they have not been told, and how America is in some way made all these mistakes in the past, and this is the culmination of what we have to deal with now, and it's coming back to bite us. It's just completely neglecting and ignoring the tremendous power and force for good that this nation has been. Although imperfect, it's the best thing that's ever, it's the best system that's ever blessed this world. And we've gotten away from that because it sounds, American exceptionalism is something that I grew up with. It's the air I breathe. Yeah. And now that's offensive and that's arrogant. It really frustrates me.
1: I'll say it again, be offended, because this is the reality. I'm glad that we're on the same team. I'm glad that your voice is loud and that you're out there. And I'm glad you wrote this book, Bury Me in the Dirty Suit. It's Darren Kinder, K-I-N-D-E-R, DarrenKinder.com. Go and check it out. Darren, thanks for the time today. Thanks for what you did 25 years ago. And let's talk again very soon, my friend.
0: I appreciate it, Joe. Thank you.
1: Thank you, Darren. We'll talk soon. That's it for this one. We're back after this in the Joe Pag Show. Stay right here.
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0: appreciate that perspective from Darren Kinder, and I don't care what he says. He's a hero to me. Hour number three on the way with Joe Imperatrice and the Joe Pag Show.
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6: News this hour from Town Hall, I'm Mary Rose. The 9/11 Victims Compensation Fund reports an enormous number of people have passed away from toxins at Ground Zero, and thousands of others are sick. Correspondent Laura Winters reports.
7: The 25-year mark has now passed, but the pain and suffering continues as so many first responders, news reporters and cameramen, and Manhattan residents have respiratory illnesses and cancer relating to 9/11 toxins that they inhaled and were exposed to. The numbers are staggering. The 9/11 Victims Compensation Fund says close to 9,000 people have died and close to